0: challenge and change for third, and it didn't take long. He muscled his way around Jesse Love, but he has got a long way to go to catch Corey Day, who rides in second.
1: Back behind them, Parker Retzloff is a man on the move. He is fighting for that 10th position right now. He's driven to the inside of Sammy Smith. Retzloff is the lowest among the chase drivers in the starting lineup today, and he is the one moving forward. They continue door-to-door back to one.
2: Parker Retzloff has got a fender alongside of the Sammy Smith automobile in turn number one. Retzloff will hug the bottom of the racetrack. Sammy Smith up top of the lane, double wide, off two.
0: Staying wheel-to-wheel down the back straightaway. It has not been a good restart for Sammy Smith. He is doing everything in his power to hang on to this position as Parker Retzloff has the slightest of advantages in turn three.
3: Sammy Smith in 11th last time by. Parker Retzloff looking to take that position away just outside of the top 10 as we continue under the green flag with 19 laps to go here in the opening stage. It's been all Carson Quapel thus far at the front. From Worldwide Technology Raceway, this is the Motor Racing Network, the voice of NASCAR.
4: Jack Lynch presents
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3: Twenty-eight laps complete in tonight's New Way 225 for the NASCAR O'Reilly Auto Parts Series, and it's Carson Quapel that continues the lead and has built a 1.5-second lead over Corey Day in second. Justin Allgaier runs in third. Let's pause 10 seconds for station identification on the Motor Racing Network. With you live on this Saturday night in Madison, Illinois at Worldwide Technology Raceway, just outside St. Louis, Missouri, the NASCAR O'Reilly Auto Parts Series set in their 26th race of the 2026 season and their second in the chase for the championship. I'm Kyle Rickey, joined by Brad Gilley and Joey Logano up here in the Motor Racing Network broadcast booth. Tim Tattletamo and Nathan Prouty have all the action covered out in the corners tonight. Steve Post and Jason Toy are down on the pit lane. And right now, Brad, it is all Carson Quapel at the point.
1: 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Carson Quapel is leading the New Way 225. Corey Day runs second. Third is Justin Allgaier. Jesse Love and teammate Austin Hill are battling for fourth and fifth. Sheldon Creed runs sixth. Seventh is Brent Cruz. William Sawalich eighth. Ninth, Sam Mayer. Rajah Caruth is tenth.
3: Parker Retzloff has raced his way up to 11th. Sammy Smith in 12th. Nick Sanchez in 13th. Anthony Alfredo runs in 14th. Jeremy Clements to round out the top 15. Harrison Burton is 16th. Brandon Jones has backslid a bit from the start of this race and is 17th, one of the lowest chase competitors in the lineup right now. Jeb Burton is 18th, Ryan Sieg 19th, and Dean Thompson to round out the top 20.
1: Brennan Poole runs 21st, 22nd is Kyle Sieg. Blake Perkins 23rd, 24th, Patrick Starr Poley. Taylor Gray, the last chase driver in the field, he was actually the first caution. He's worked his way back up to 25th, 26th, LeVar Scott, 27th is Josh Balicki. Jordan Anderson runs 28th, 29th, Josh Williams. Mason Maggio runs 30th.
3: Rounding out the field, Brad Perez in 31st, Myatt Snyder is 32nd, Joey Gase 33rd, Ryan Ellis 34th, Austin J. Hill 35th, all on the lead lap. Dawson Cram went behind the wall early in this event, will be credited with 36.
1: Nathan Prouty, Jesse Love just had a big moment in front of you. What happened?
0: Yeah, he did, Brad. On corner entrance to turn number three, the back end of their car just stepped out from underneath them. He washed up the racetrack. There was no contact between him and his teammate Austin Hill or with the outside wall, but Jesse Love's not only going to lose that spot to Austin Hill, he's under the gun now from Sheldon Creed.
3: He works his way up the back straightaway, heading into turn number three, side by side for that position, just into the top five, and a change in the top ten a lap and a half ago. Parker Retzloff able to get around Rajah Carruth here on the front straightaway, move Parker into that tenth spot. Let's pick up the battle for that sixth position, make that fifth here on the front stretch. Jesse Love and Sheldon Creed are back in one.
2: And there's a couple of cars that have now lined up at the back door behind Jesse Love and Sheldon Creed. They are Brent Cruz and William Sawalas, who run side by side, this time down the back straightaway.
0: Those two teammates have been locked at the hip essentially all night long. For now, Brent Cruz continues to lead that battle over William Sawalas. Just further ahead, Sheldon Creed goes to the inside again of Jesse Love.
1: 10 laps to go now in stage number one. Carson Quapel continues to lead by 1.5 seconds over Corey Day.
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1: 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Six laps to go in stage number one. Alongside Kyle Ricci and Joey Logano, my name is Brad Gilley. We've got a lot of fights within the top ten. Carson Quapel leads Corey Day, Justin Allgaier, and Austin Hill. Jesse Love is in fifth, but he is getting a ton of pressure from last week's Darlington winner, Sheldon Creed. This battle now going down the front straightaway as it heads back to turn number one.
2: Jesse Love is now driving out the rearview mirror, trying to keep Sheldon Creed, Brent Cruz, and William Sawalas behind him. This time through turns one and two, he has a little bit of daylight between himself and Sheldon Creed. The gap is two car lengths.
0: Jesse Love is going to be the happiest man on the property in a handful of laps when the stage comes to an end, because he'll finally be able to take a breath. He has got his hands full with Sheldon Creed, Brent Cruz, and William Sawalas directly behind him.
3: And that breath will come four laps from now as the race leader crosses the start-finish line. Carson Quapel, Corey Day still, well, was was 1.3, Tim, down to 9-tenths of a second. He's closing, but beginning to run out of time.
2: He is indeed. As they exit turn number two, they've got the slower machine, Austin J. Hill, between the two of them.
0: And Corey Day will go to the inside of Hill, down the back straightaway, trying to reel in the Chevrolet of Carson Quaffle. They make their way to the bottom of the racetrack in turn three.
1: Corey Day has whittled Carson Quaffle's lead down to 9-tenths of a second. With three laps to go in stage number one, it might be too little too late. But as we go back a handful of spots on the racetrack, Brent Cruz has seventh, but William Sawalich, his teammate at Joe Gibbs Racing, is hounding him as they head back to one.
2: And it's been a good battle for the last several laps for this position between Brent Cruz and William Sawalich. They're both in that second groove through turns one and two. They exit turn two and head up the back straightaway.
0: It has been a fun game to watch, and that game's been me and my shadow between these two Joe Gibbs Racing teammates all throughout stage number one. Brent Cruz continues to get the better of the battle right now in turn three.
3: For JGR Toyota, seventh and eighth, Cruz and Sawalich with two laps to go. They are some 6 seconds behind race leader Carson Quaffle, who goes back to turn one.
2: Carson Quaffle against the red and white curbing on the bottom side of the racetrack, leading Corey Day by 10 car lengths as they hit the backstretch.
0: Corey Day is catching Carson Quaffle and is growing in that rear view mirror. Just going to run out of laps here at the end of stage one as they head back into turn three.
1: Coming off of turn number four, final lap of the first stage here at the Newway 225 at Worldwide Technology Raceway. Carson Quaffle to this point has led every single one of them. The leaders now down the front straightaway as they head back to one.
2: Carson Quaffle trying to lock this up here in stage number one. Again, still holding about five or six car lengths over Corey Day. Day likes that second groove about a lane off of the bottom side of the racetrack, whereas Quaffle has been glued to the bottom.
0: Carson Quaffle takes the yellow and black Wild Protein Crackers Chevrolet down the back straightaway with the healthy advantage for the final time into turn three in stage one.
3: What a roll Carson Quaffle has been on in the last month. He leads, although Corey Day is closed within a couple of car lengths, but is going to run out of time as he come off of turn number four. Checkered flag is out, and Carson Quaffle wins stage number one here tonight in the Newway 225. Corey Day will finish in second. Justin Allgaier some 2.2 seconds back in third. Then Austin Hill fourth. Jesse Love to round out the top five. Then it's Sheldon Creed, Brent Cruz, William Sawalich, Sam Mayer, and Parker Retzloff, all earning championship points here at the end of stage number one at Worldwide Technology Raceway. And from Worldwide Technology Raceway, this is the Motor Racing Network, the voice of NASCAR.
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3: Back at Worldwide Technology Raceway in Madison, Illinois, the NASCAR O'Reilly Auto Parts Series under the second caution flag of the evening. This to end stage number one. Carson Quaffle has gone wire to lead all of the laps thus far, 46 of them over Corey Day, who finished in the second spot. And Brad, what a run this team has been on as of late. Had that second place in Atlanta, the two wins at Indianapolis and Iowa, and a third place run at Daytona, top 12 effort last week. They've got things figured out right now.
1: It has been a heck of a run for Carson Quaffle. Good for him. Taylor Gray is running 28th. I mentioned during that stage after he was the first caution that he had worked his way up to 25th. But Joey Logano, you might have actually called his strategy, as they did change four tires when they came into pit after that caution.
26: I think what they're about to do is stay out and probably assume the lead
4: from there. Now they're going to have older tires on it, but the fact that he didn't move forward, he didn't hit nothing when he spun out, so let me be clear about that. And he's 28th right now, or 25th, 28th. He didn't even try to move forward. Like, that car is much faster than where he is. So he has saved his tires this whole time in hopes that this caution comes out that we see right now for the end of the stage. The whole field pits. He cycles back to the lead. He's going to be at a tire disadvantage, but this stage isn't as long. Tires don't seem to fall off that bad, and he's been saving them. It's not the winning strategy, but it's also what gets you back in the game. Because there's a limited set of tires here.
1: Yeah, it puts him back on equal ground, really, to the rest of the field when it comes to the tires.
4: At the end of the second stage, it will get him back to equal ground.
1: Yeah, exactly. Pit road is still closed, so they're going to cycle back one more time here around this 1.25-mile egg-shaped oval. So pretty interesting to see. Look, you have to take advantage of everything you can. They're not going to help themselves by putting on more tires now, so why not?
4: Yeah, and you have to, right? I mean, he wasn't going to get stage points there, right? You know, he's a playoff car, or chase car. I'm still getting used to it, too. But he wasn't going to drive to 10th there to get any stage points. So just take your lumps. It is what it is. Try to get something in the second stage and get a solid finish out of the day.
3: 11th in the chase standings coming into tonight after a 7th place run last week at Darlington and ending this one here in 28th, although perhaps by design. We'll see if he stays out here in just a moment. As pit road is open, we expect everyone else to make that left-hand turn onto the access road over in turn number 3 and make a stop here under this first stage break of the night, our second caution flag. When we go back under the green flag, it'll be less than 40 laps to go in stage number 2. So it'll be a relatively short sprint to the end of the second stage. Pit road is open, green light is on, and here they come. All of the lead lap cars behind the pace car hit the access road and begin to make their way onto the pit lane, led by Carson Quapel, Corey Day, Justin Allgaier, Austin Hill, Jesse Love. They are the top 5, all playoff contenders. Brent Cruz is also heading in, Sheldon Creed, William Sawalich, as they hit pit road speed now on the pit lane. Let's begin our coverage with Jason Toy.
5: Corey Day has the first pit stall as you come on the pit road. They're going to make an adjustment for him. Very slight. Big old plume of smoke. A lot of people. Matter of fact, we got an accident on pit road as cars are all over the place. Rajah Caruth is sideways, blocking the entire pit lane. There's contact back in there with Brent Cruz right there in front of Corey Day. This is what we talked about early with contact with drivers coming on and off pit road. This is going to throw a whole lot of people off, and some cars with some serious damage are still sitting here on the pit lane. Steve Post.
8: Yeah, it's kind of quiet down here because now they're finally making their way in. Carson Quapel brought his car in. A little bit tight down in turns 1 and 2. A little snug in 3 and 4. Then it gets loose up off from turn number 4. 4 tires, Sunoco Racing Fuel. Justin Allgaier was in. Really, really good long run speed. We had a lot of discussion about Taylor Gray. Taylor come down pit road this time. 4 tires, Sunoco Fuel. They were not going to be able to make it fuel-wise to the end of stage 2 with that strategy. So they're going to have to race their way forward the good old-fashioned way by passing cars.
3: So the race off of pit road is complete. We'll reset that in a moment, but about half the field has yet to make stops, and that's because, Jason Toy, pit road is blocked. You mentioned Rajah Caruth got turned. Harrison Burton, Jeremy Clements also remain sideways and stopped, blocking pit road.
5: Yeah, definitely, Dave. Jeremy Clements is crossways also in there. Nick Sanchez. This happened right in between Brent Cruz, which they're going to look at the crew there and make sure the crew is fine, but a lot of damage for Nick Sanchez, right there. Corey Day still sitting in his pit stall. Jeremy Clements there sideways. Ryan Sieg is in this one. Jordan Anderson is in this one. Brandon Jones. A lot of these drivers just flat stop, but a lot of damaged race cars blocking pit lane completely here on this first round of pit stops.
1: Well, here's the thing. These cars are not moving. Meanwhile, the leader's now stopped on the back straightaway. And, Joey, did Rajah get spun coming onto pit road?
4: Yeah, I don't know. I mean, I'm trying to watch a replay here to see what happened. But I've never seen in this before. This is a first for me to see the whole pit road completely stopped. Everyone just stacked hard into this wreck. And there's 10, 15 cars just stopped. Can't even get to their pit stall. And the cars that wrecked knocked the radiators out of them. They're sitting there stopped with the window net down trying to get out. And still everybody hasn't made their pit stop yet.
3: Brandon Jones also getting some damage in this collision at the head end of pit road, and there's about 10, at least 10 cars still stopped over at the turn 4 end of the pit lane, and there's some lucky crew members down on pit road as well in one of the Joe Gibbs Racing Toyota pits. That's a Brent Cruz car. Looks like everybody's okay, but as cars went spinning and crashing around them,

0: 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Carson Quapel, Jesse Love, Austin Hill, Justin Allgaier, Sheldon Creed, William Sawalich, Parker Retzloff, and Sam Mayer. That was the race off pit road, but a lot of cleanup happening here in St. Louis.
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0: Welcome back to Worldwide Technology Raceway alongside Kyle Ricci and Joey Logano. My name is Brad Gilley. We're at the caution period at the end of stage number one. As the cars were coming down onto pit road, there was just a huge accordion at the front stretch entrance of pit road that just piled up about 10, 15 cars. Many of them will not continue in this race. We're under the red flag now as NASCAR continues to get this cleaned up. Corey Day, who finished the race in second, he was just simply stuck behind this one. He's going to lose a lot of spots, and NASCAR is going to have to get all of this cleaned up before they can actually release the cars to get back on the racetrack to catch up to the tail of the field.
10: Corey Day had the first pit stall once you entered the pit lane off of turn number four. He was in the process of making his stop when they literally crashed around him and in the pit stall in Brent Crew's pit stall just in front of him, and simply had nowhere to go. Now the rest of the cars that were looking to pit have been released. I'm not quite sure what the procedure is, though. Are they allowed to stop? The red flag is out. Technically, they were committed to the pit lane, and the cars that were free and clear of this incident, about a dozen or so of them, are stopped on the back straightaway. So they're moving the cars that are capable around the wrecked race cars on the pit lane, including Nick Sanchez's car. Something unprecedented that I don't think we've seen before in any of our three national series, or at least it's been a while.
11: And they let some of the cars go by the crash, and then they stopped them again a little further down pit road. And you just wonder, like, okay, it's red flag right now. When they say yellow, what happens? Like, are they going to say, okay, yellow, go, and right, everyone's going to roll into their pit stall and wreck again? Or,
10: well, let's hope not.
11: Or is it like everyone cycle out of pit road, come back down? I'm sure NASCAR right now, we can see them from where we are in the booth right now. They're scrambling. They're trying to figure something out. They're trying to figure out how do you play something that's never been seen before. But again, this is the Indy and Gateway here, the two most dangerous pit roads we go to, hands down. And it's because it's very narrow. Mm-hmm. Very narrow. And what happens is, because it's only two lanes wide

0: on a good day, when as soon as cars start to check up to get into their stall, they got to check up a little bit, and they're checking up in the fast lane, or they can't get far enough left because you can't. The car that's already in the pit stall, their tire carrier and jackman are way out of their pit stall. So what was two lanes is now only 1.5 lanes. So now if you have to check up and pit in front of that car that's already wide, you're checking up in the fast lane. And what ends up happening is it stacks, and everyone's bumper to bumper to bumper, and you have the chain reaction situation, and it becomes very, very, very dangerous for the pit crew members. It's super scary to me to watch. I wish there was an answer for it, because I hate watching it.
1: Yeah. We don't have any reports of crew member injuries at this point. The last time something similar happened was in the Cup Series race, the Brickyard 400 at Indianapolis Motor Speedway in 2020. And that actually did injure a Team Penske pit crew member of Ryan Blaney that took him out for the rest of the season. So.
0: Yeah. And it's, I mean, you're playing in traffic. Right. And I know when we're watching this on TV or if you're here at the race, you know, the cars look like they're going so slow down pit road because you just seen them going 180 miles an hour, but they're still going 40 miles an hour down pit road, 45 mile an hour, whatever it is here. That's still like traffic speed. A human versus a car at 45 miles an hour, the car wins every time, you know, and it's not a good sight when you see this. So we need a wider pit road somehow. And I know it's a huge project to do.
2: All right. So we'll see what happens here as cleanup continues. There was some fluid put down on the pit lane surface as well from all of the stacking up that occurred. So the safety team cleaning up, it looks like in Brent Crew's pit box. In fact, Jason Toy is down there at the site of the incident with an update.
3: Yeah, down here, they're moving things around. But the problem is they have to stop working on the race car since because it's under the red flag conditions. Brent Cruz's team had started the work on the right rear. But I can tell you that sitting down here, and Seth Chevka, the crew chief, he sits there, continues to survey it. But the back end of the race car is sitting down. So it definitely broke a lot of the suspension over on the right side of the race car. The back end of the car almost looks like a lowrider. The front nose is up. The back end is all the way down to the race surface. Matter of fact, the side skirting is bent up. It's sitting on the ground so low. So definitely a lot of damage here on the Brent Cruz car. They were able to pull away here. The biggest thing, Nick Sanchez, when the contact and the impact that he had knocked it back into the motor and knocked the top of the motor off. So all the oil and the water has spilled out here all over the pit road. In between, Corey Day sits back, checked in with Adam Wall, his crew chief. They said that they did not sustain any damage. I did check with the Brent Cruz crew and Seth Chevka. The crew, a couple of guys got bumped a little bit, but everybody is okay. Everybody's up and active. Nobody has to be taken care of. Thank God for that. But definitely a lot of damage here, a lot of carnage here in the early part of this race, and still a lot of drivers sitting on the back entrance of pit road here to try to get their way down here as we sit under this red flag.
1: Thank you very much, Jason Toy. We appreciate that. You can hear some engines firing. The red flag is still out here in the caution for the New Way 225. I say the caution. What I really mean is the stage break, because we are under the red flag right now with just a massive pileup of cars. A good handful of them at the front of the field as we came in did make it past that wreck, but we're getting a couple of different replays on that. And Joey, Kyle, I'm not sure if we saw anything different from that angle.
2: Like Joey said, it was a scary moment. A lot of lucky crew guys down there in a Brent Cruz pit. There was a tire that got away that went bouncing toward the infield pit lane wall, but fortunately bounced back onto the asphalt, and everybody was okay. A lot of damaged cars heading back to their pit stalls now. Yellow flag is out. The pace car will begin to roll here in a moment on the back straightaway. Let's continue our pit lane coverage here as the back half of the field will have an opportunity to make pit stops. We'll begin with Jason Toy here at the turn four section of the pit lane.
3: Yeah, they're working, continuing down here. A couple of drivers finished up their work. Brendan Poole was able to finally get in his pit stall. They actually had the pit stall right in front of Brent Cruz, but they continue to work on Brent Cruz down here. A lot of cleanup is taking place here down. A lot of speedy dry to clean up a whole lot, but definitely they fixed the damage on the right side now enough to get the race car back up off the racing surface. They're going to put on some fresh racing Goodyear Eagles. They had already put some fuel into the car. They're going to survey and make sure the suspension damage is okay here, but they definitely have got a lot of work still to do here on the right side here for the Brent Cruz Toyota.
1: Rajah Carruth last week at Darlington Raceway. Very fast race car. Fuel pickup issues early on. They recovered from two laps down, raced their way back up to six. Closing laps of the race, fuel pickup issues once again. He was the biggest dropper when it came to the point standings of the Chase drivers. He is sitting on pit road with a lot of front splitter damage. Brandon Jones, he has been the best among the Joe Gibbs Racing Toyotas throughout the O'Reilly Auto Parts season. His number 20 car is just stopped on pit road. Extensive damage to the front end of that one. In fact, you know, Joey, we talk about aerodynamics. That one has a hole right in between the Toyota logo and where it says Supra, right above the what would be the front radiator opening, if you will, if it was a street car.
0: Yeah, it's in trouble. He's in big trouble here. And the good thing is, as you look at the splitter seems to be okay. Now, there's a huge hole in the nose of this thing, so they're going to try to tape it up. It looks like the hood's flopping around a lot, too. The bar that the hood pins attached to that holds the hood down, you can tell that bar is gone. I don't think it's existing anywhere, or maybe it is in there, but it's not attached to anything else. So they're just trying to figure out how to keep it from flapping in the breeze, it looks like right now.
2: Brandon Jones, one of our Chase competitors, got into the back of Harrison Burton when they all stacked up on the pit lane. That put us under a brief red flag. The field, the entire field now, has had the opportunity to make pit stops. Those damaged cars continue to be worked on the pit lane. In fact, both Rajah Carruth and Brandon Jones heading back out onto the circuit. We'll reset it all when we come back. From Worldwide Technology Raceway, this is the Motor Racing Network, the voice of NASCAR.
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2: Back at Worldwide Technology Raceway as we work the second caution flag of the evening after a bizarre incident at the head end of pit road when Rajah Carruth got turned and stacked up a majority of the field, and many of our contenders running for the championship this year, including Carruth, along with Brandon Jones, suffering damage. But we are back under yellow now. Justin Allgaier making a second stop a moment ago, and nothing official, but it appeared that they came in to tighten up the right rear.
1: Yeah, Allgaier came off of pit road fourth, and that was actually after having a top three finishing position in stage number one. That's going to be tough for him. All right, let's go down to Steve Post and find out what's happening with our championship points leader.
10: Well, you guys saw and you guys called it, and the Andrew Overstreet crew chief just said we had to be safe on that. We did not want to take any chances on it. So they came down now, take their losses right now and make sure that they were good. They feel like it was all right, but still, better to be safe than sorry. So that's going to put Justin Allgaier way behind the curve, but it would have been a whole lot worse if they'd had a wheel come loose when we went back to green. So that was a better safe than sorry call for Andrew Overstreet. Justin Allgaier's crew chief.
2: Been a rough start after tagging the wall last week in Darlington, but I guess the good news is you have 129 laps to make your way up through the field here for Justin. He'll restart, no doubt, outside of the top 20 when we do go back under the green flag. So a long way to the front, but plenty of time to get back to where he needs to be.
1: Got to focus forward for sure. Watching more replays of this incident, I mean, Corey Day's crew was on the right side of the car. Brent Crew's crew, oh, you see, actually, it looks like Rajah's car got into the tire that a crew member was holding, and then we saw Nick Sanchez's car come in. And Joey, I don't think that crew member ever stopped working.
0: Oh, the rear tire changer on Brent Cruz's car needs to be thanking Jesus tonight. I mean, it is amazing how close he was to seeing the end right there, being pinched between two cars. He got lucky that I think it was the 87 that actually ran in the back of Brent Cruz's car, which gave him enough space to be able to get through there. But if it was a couple inches the other way, he's pinched and he's on his knees that low. Oh my gosh, that could have been really bad.
1: Let's go down to the infield care center. Steve Post is with Nick Sanchez.
10: Yeah, Nick Sanchez is out of the care center. Looked like you're all right. But, Nick, just what happened?
11: Yeah, I don't know. We just came to a stop on pit road, and I think the car in front of me was the first one to stop for the incident, and I felt like I stopped, and you know, I just got rammed from behind. So, it's nobody's fault but whoever held up pit road. And, yeah, I've never really been a part of one of those, but that was kind of ridiculous.
10: But Joey Logano's in our booth. We talk about 45 miles per hour. It seems so slow on pit road, but how hard are the hits at 45 miles per hour?
11: Yeah, I mean, any faster, we probably would have been over the wall. So, I've never experienced anything like that. You know, this place is narrow, but, you know, I'd assume someone missed their box and stopped to turn in. But you can't do that, right? You know, everyone's too tight. And I feel like this is too professional of a series to have those types of mistakes, right? You miss your stall, just go around and save everyone the headache. But that's, I would say, ridiculous.
10: There we go. That's Nick Sanchez. The good news is he's all right. Not too happy, but he's all right.
2: Out of this one here tonight for Nick Sanchez as the rest of the leaders come off of turn number four, looking for the restart to begin stage number two. 37 laps to go here in this second stage. Carson Quaffle to the outside of Jesse Love as they go to turn one, and they fan out two and three wide behind him.
12: And they are side by side at the front of the pack right now for the lead. Jesse Love keeping pace with Carson Quaffle. They remain door to door.
13: For the first time tonight, Carson Quaffle has to play a little defense. He holds off Jesse Love for the time being, who runs side by side with Austin Hill into turn three.
1: Carson Quaffle clears for the lead, but Jesse Love now actually clears for second. Good for him, because there are a whole hornet's nest of cars right behind him. Austin Hill currently running in the third spot. He is being challenged, however, to the inside. It's Darlington winner Sheldon Creed.
12: Sheldon Creed gets a fender alongside of Austin Hill into turn number one, side by side through turn two for the third spot. It's Creed and Hill behind them. Sam Mayer wants to make it three wide on the back straightaway.
13: And that is exactly what they will do. They will go three wide down the back straightaway. Austin Hill takes off with that position. The three wide battle is between William Sawalik, Sheldon Creed, and Sam Mayer.
2: Also want to mention Justin Allgaier restarted 28th. He has worked his way up to 17th, make that 19th last time by, and it looked like he gained a couple of more spots this time as he crosses the start finish line. Allgaier runs in the 17th position as the leaders go back to two.
12: It is Quaffle the leader by three car lengths over Jesse Love, and you got Austin Hill, Sam Mayer, and William Sawalik, the top five.
13: Two-car breakaway at the front of the field. Battle for fourth, hot and heavy, down the back straightaway. The Toyota of Sawalik to the inside of the Chevrolet of Sam Mayer.
1: Believe it or not, after being stopped on pit road, Corey Day is in seventh. That's how many cars were stuck on pit road, and he is in a fight coming off of turn number four as they cross the start-finish line. Corey Day now is to the inside of Parker Retzloff.
12: Corey Day to the inside of Retzloff going into turn number one. Right ahead of Corey Day is Sheldon Creed. Now it'll be Day who completes the pass on Retzloff. He's going after Creed.
13: He will quickly jump on the back bumper of Sheldon Creed as Parker Retzloff, his struggles not over yet. Sammy Smith will dial up the low line as those two will go wheel to wheel in turn three.
2: This is just behind Corey Day for a position into the top 10. Here comes Sammy Smith to the inside. Retzloff in the outside lane. Back to the start-finish line they come to complete another lap. That battle will single out as they go to turn one.
12: Further up, the battle is on for third. Austin Hill has got his hands full with Sam Mayer, who slipped a little bit in turn number two. Here comes William Stallone, Steve's back bumper.
13: And how about Sam Mayer taking advantage, yes, of the mishaps on pit road, but quietly has worked inside the top five, continuing the hunt, the back bumper of Austin Hill.
1: Sam Mayer is on the move. He draws to the outside of Austin Hill. Cannot quite get a fender to the right rear quarter panel. He'll have to tuck in behind him, and he'll have to do it quick. Now Sam Mayer is driven to the inside. Austin Hill tries to throw the block as they go to one.
12: Side by side for the third position, down to the turn number one. Here is Sam Mayer sticking it to the inside of Austin Hill. He'll get a bumper run in front of Hill, but here comes Hill now, fighting back on the outside.
13: Both of those Chevrolets will go side by side down the back straightaway. A really good drive off the corner for Sam Mayer was able to stay right alongside Austin Hill and and he will take that spot away in turn three.
2: Sam Mayer takes the third position away. Austin Hill back to fourth and now begins to find some pressure from the fast closing William Sawalich running in the fifth spot. Three-way battle. Third on back, some 2 seconds behind race leader Carson Kloeppel.
12: Sam Mayer has been able to put about a car length or two between himself and Austin Hill. Austin Hill only has a half a car length back to the William Sawalich Toyota Supra.
13: William Sawalich is breathing down the neck of Austin Hill all over the back bumper into turn number three. Just one car length of separation as Austin Hill will go to the bottom of the racetrack. Sawalich will ride in the middle groove.
1: Easter weekend, William Sawalich picked up his first career victory at Rockingham Speedway. He wants to move up into the top three, top four. William Sawalich in fifth, pounding the rear bumper of Austin Hill in fourth.
12: William Sawalich definitely is there right now on the back tailgate, or back bumper, I should say, of Austin Hill in turn number one. Hill slides up the track in turn number two. Sawalich had a piece to the inside, but there's nothing there this time by.
13: These two continue to throw some punches at one another as both drivers continue to find different ways around Gateway. This time in turn three, Sawalich will go to the bottom of the racetrack and hug that red and white curbing.
2: Right to the inside of Austin Hill off of turn number four, who slides up the racetrack off the corner. Sawalich doesn't have the run that he needs to the inside. Hill hangs on to that spot for now as they're side by side back to one.
12: Wheel to wheel down into turn number one once again for William Sawalich, trying to make this pass on Austin Hill. This time in turn two, he gets a great watch off of the corner. He'll take the fourth spot.
13: And the driver that has a front row seat to this ongoing battle is Sheldon Creed. It's a few car lengths behind Austin Hill, but Sheldon Creed, he has got a lot to deal with from behind as Corey Day looks to the inside.
1: Sheldon Creed goes high in turn number four. Corey Day trying to move up through the field. This is a fight for the sixth spot. They hit the start-finish line. They head back to turn number one. Corey Day lost a little ground that time.
12: Corey Day about two car lengths behind Sheldon Creed. They both go to the bottom side of the racetrack in turn number one. Day's able to get the power down and pull right up behind Sheldon Creed. This time off turn number two.
13: And as these two make their way down the back straightaway, this battle for position has allowed Austin Hill to open up his advantage for now. You can call it a good three car lengths to Austin Hill's back bumper. That's where you find Sheldon Creed and Corey Day continuing to battle it out.
2: Back off of turn number four they come, and that battle does continue for sixth and seventh, Sheldon Creed and Corey Day. A few car lengths behind them is Taylor Gray. He has had quite the night, was running among the race leaders after or before he spun on lap 13, rode around in about 28th to end stage number one. Steve Post, he's back in the top 10 here.
10: Yeah, and Taylor Gray, they've certainly had to go alt strategy here. They spun on lap number 15, and we had talked about, well, do they come in, take tires, run to the end of stage two? That wasn't an option because the fuel window is only 60 laps here in this race. They could not have made it to the end. So what Jason Ratcliffe did is they told him, just take your time, don't do anything crazy with it because we're going to make these tires last long. What they did at the end of the stage is a fuel-only stop, which gave them some better track position. Now, they do have older tires, although they haven't ran all that hard on them until this stage. And once we get to the end of stage number two, they'll be back equal with two sets of tires, one at the end of stage number two and one to use during stage number three. So had to go out strategy because they could not make it from that point to the end of stage two on a fuel run.
1: Looking at some of the wreck cars on the racetrack, Brent Cruz is actually able to move forward right now. He's worked his way up to 15th, has a little right rear corner damage on that car. They did a great job of fixing it. We're seeing other cars, Kyle Ricky, that are out there smoking on the racetrack. You've got Brandon Jones, who had that big hole punched in the nose of his car. He's running 27th now. Rajah Caruth has worked his way up to 21st. Pretty incredible to see what's happening.
2: And Justin Allgaier, who had to come in to tighten up that loose wheel, is back up to 12th after restarting outside of the top 25. Further up, a change for position. Here comes Sheldon Creed and Austin Hill. They are battling for 5th and 6th. Corey Day, a part of that battle as well. Day gets a good run to the bottom of Hill as they are side by side back to turn one.
12: That pack of traffic now entering turn number two. Sheldon Creed walked up the racetrack a little bit. Corey Day breathing down his neck. They hit the back straightaway.
13: It was not a good lap 65 for Austin Hill. He loses the spot to Sheldon Creed. He loses the spot to Corey Day as now Corey Day will again try to attack the back bumper of Sheldon Creed.
1: All of this happening now. 23 laps to go here in stage number two at Worldwide Technology Raceway. Carson Quapel continues to lead this race, but let's pick up this battle again as Corey Day still chasing down Sheldon Creed.
12: Corey Day has the right front low of great rotors locked up red, glowing red on that Chevrolet. He is trying to do everything he can to get around Sheldon Creed right now.
13: And he will follow directly in his tire tracks again down the back straightaway. Just two car lengths separate this battle for four or fifth, that is, as they make their way back into turn three. They both will run to the higher lane off corner exit to work onto the front straightaway.
2: Sheldon Creed and Corey Day, fifth and sixth, both were able to get around Austin Hill about two laps ago, who backslides just a bit more this time around. Jason Torrey, is there an issue with that Chevrolet?
14: Yeah, he just radioed in and said the vibration that he started off with getting worse. He thinks he has a loose wheel, so they're going to come down this time for one of our championship contenders in Austin Hill.
1: On the back straightaway, we have a battle for second now. Jesse Love has it. Sam Mayer wants to take it away. Sam Mayer
13: trouble on the back straightaway. Austin Hill was sideways and very slow as he gets to the apron in turn three. Problems for Austin Hill.
2: Might be that loose wheel that we were just talking about. He hits the pit lane as the race leaders go back into turn number one. It's Carson Quapel at the point. Jesse Love, Sam Mayer, good battle for the runner-up spot as the exit of turn number two as Austin Hill has made it to his pit stall. Jason Toy.
14: Oh, going to work on the right side of the race car first. He wasn't sure if it was the left or the rear, right rear tire, so they're going to change all four. Chassis wrench goes in. Sunoco fuel goes in from the left side. They'll go ahead and get everything complete. Stalled a little bit as he pulled from pit lane for Austin Hill. They told him, they said, we can come back from a lap down. We can't come back from a wrecked race car. So they brought him down this time.
12: Trouble back straightaway. Anthony Alfredo's left front tire has gone down. He is skating down the backstretch in a shower of sparks trying to get to pit road.
1: And right now we stay green, but I don't know how long they can maintain this. We'll see if Anthony Alfredo can get to the entrance of pit road. It's actually at the end of the back straightaway. The field stays green. We've got 20 laps to go in stage number two, and Alfredo is able to dive down to the apron and keep us racing here, but there is a ton of sparks coming out of the side of that car.
2: And Joey, could this be a result of the damage from the stack-up that we saw a couple of moments ago? A lot of pre-existing nose damage, it appears, even before this tire going down.
0: Yeah, well, that car was smoking since the restart, and that left front tire as it goes down the straightaway, we've seen it smoking right before the brake zone, and it eventually rubs a hole through the sidewall, I'm sure. So yeah, that's exactly what that was from.
1: Joey, a lot of action happening in this stage for sure. In fact, Sam Mayer got around Jesse Love. Jesse Love, I don't think, liked getting passed by Sam Mayer. He gave a little bit of a bumper and was able to move him out of the way and take the spot back. But what are you seeing here in this stage as we're winding it down with 19 to go in stage two?
0: Well, I'm seeing a few things, right? I think Corey Day is making a heck of a comeback right now. I'd like to see him back on equal footing with Quapel to see if he actually has something for him, because at the end of the first stage, Day was close there. As a caution comes out for debris here on a front stretch, I assume that's from Alfredo's car.
2: Caution comes out for the third time with 18 laps to go here in stage number two. For debris, Carson Quapel, his 2.8 second lead is gone. Austin Hill, the first car one lap down, should get the free pass here under this caution flag after making that unscheduled stop a little bit ago. It is Quapel, Jesse Love, Sam Mayer, William Sawalich, and Sheldon Creed. The top five is we're under caution for the third time here tonight.
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2: Pace car captures the field here on the front straightaway, and we'll see if there are any takers on the pit lane as we expect pit road to open here in the next lap or two as we are under the caution flag, the third Hardy's caution of the evening due to debris. 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
2: Continuing under the third caution flag of the evening due to debris here at Worldwide Technology Raceway for the NASCAR O'Reilly Auto Parts Series. Pit road is open. Most of the front runners aren't on the pit lane. A lot of the drivers with damage from that stack up a couple of laps ago on pit road, including Brandon Jones and Rajah Caruth, are on pit road. Jason Toy, some of your cars are down in front of you.
3: Rajah Caruth hits a stop to continue to work on the front end of this race car. They just went in and pulled a couple of wires. As a matter of fact, it is they pulled something out of suspension on the front end of the race car. Also, Jeremy Clements is in. He spent some time back behind the wall. Brandon Jones is here as well. He's got a lot of damage on that right front, and it's center punched in the rear end, too. They're going to make sure the fenders are cleared off of that Toyota. Steve Post.
10: Yeah, you know, the pit stops down here, they're working on the Anthony Alfredo car. Still damage on the right front. They at least got the left front, that is. They at least got the left front tire to turn, which that's better than it was the last time down. They're going to work on that car. Good to see Jordan Anderson in the field, the team owner, putting on the fire suit and driving the race car. He's in. Crew continues to work on the setup of the Jordan Anderson automobile as well.
1: Thank you very much, Steve Post and Jason Toy. When we restart, we're just going to have a handful of laps to go here in stage number 2. Carson Quapel has led every single lap of this race, all 75 so far. Jesse Love runs in second. Third is Sam Mayer. Fourth is William Sawalich. Sheldon Creed is fifth. Sixth, Corey Day. Parker Retzloff is seventh. Eighth is Sammy Smith. Justin Allgaier, after restarting at the tail of the field, has worked his way up to ninth. Taylor Gray, he was the first caution. He is now 10th.
2: It was fun watching Justin Allgaier make his way up through the field under the green flag there prior to this yellow, working his way back into the top 10, and will restart in ninth. You mentioned Taylor Gray, then Ryan Sieg, Kyle Sieg in 12th, Brent Cruz after the contact on the pit lane. That car still in 13th, Jeb Burton 14th, Patrick Staropoli in 15th, then it's Brennan Poole, Josh Balicki, Josh Williams, Dean Thompson, Brad Perez, the top 20, Rajah Caruth on the pit lane, dropping through the field, as is Jordan Anderson. They'll start at toward the tail end of the lead lap. And we mentioned Austin Hill getting that free pass. We'll restart unofficially in the 26th spot here. When we do go back under the green flag, working lap number 76 now. So we're getting down to it here in stage number 2, which will take us to lap 90.
1: We have 14 laps to go right now in stage number 2. Joey, you just brought up something that could change the end of stage number 2 should we get another caution here in the next few laps.
0: Yeah, if we get another caution in the next few laps. You're pretty close to it here, right? The new rule, if the caution comes out 10 laps before the end of the stage, that is completing the stage within that window, right? So it did not happen, so we will have a quick little fire off here. But that would have definitely changed the strategy up for a lot of these teams, because honestly, this race, the third stage, becomes pretty interesting for the crew chiefs on how they call it. I believe, if I'm thinking this right, they only are going to have one set left, right? They're going to put a set of tires on here at the end of the second stage. Then they got one set for the last 90. You're going to have to put them on at some point. when do you do it, right? Do you put it early? Do you do it, save it for a late race caution? What if you don't get a late race caution? You got a green flag pit it, right? That's no good either. So that last third stage is going to be pretty interesting to watch the strategy play out and how much any of these teams are crew chiefs are willing to gamble on a late race caution scenario.
2: But first, we have to finish stage number two, and we'll do that here in about less than a half a lap as the field doubles up in their rows of two. We'll have 12 laps to go when we go back under the green flag here in the second stage. Let's pause 10 seconds for station identification on the Motor Racing Network. Wrapping up stage number two here for the NASCAR O'Reilly Auto Parts Series at Worldwide Technology Raceway, the New Way 225. Kyle Ricci up here in the broadcast booth, joined tonight by Brad Gilley and Joey Logano. Tim Catalfamo, Nathan Prouty have all the action covered out in the corner. Steve Post and Jason Toy down on the pit lane. And Brad, we are set for a shootout to end stage number two. About 12 laps to go here this time by.
1: Toyota Camry XSE pace car coming off of turn number four. It will dive and make that hard left turn onto pit road. Carson Quapel has led every single lap of this race. Jesse Love actually started with him on the front row. That's how they're going to restart this time by, as Kyle had mentioned. We do that with 12 laps to go in stage number two. Green flag is back out. Carson Quapel once again on the outside will try to clear Jesse Love into one.
12: Carson Quapel got a great jump on the restart, but he did not clear Jesse Love. Love is right to his left elbow, trying to stay with the race leader through turn number two. They're wheel to wheel for the top spot.
13: Down the back straightaway they go, battling for the race lead. Jesse Love to the inside of Carson Quapel, and now Jesse Love has the advantage going into turn three for the first time tonight. We're going to have a new race leader. It's Jesse Love off turn four.
2: What a run into turn number three for Jesse Love. Carries him to the front and by Carson Quapel for the first time this evening. With 11 laps to go in stage two, Jesse Love goes to the point.
12: Power move by Jesse Love. He'll grab the lead. Carson Quapel, though, not going to go away that easily. He poked a headlight to the inside in turn number two. Now pumps in wide and follows Love down the back straightaway.
13: A three-car breakaway at the front of the field being led by Jesse Love. Then Carson Quapel in second, and his mirror is full with the Chevrolet of Sam Mayer back into turn three.
1: Just behind them, a battle for fifth. William Sawalich is drawn to the inside of Corey Day. They come off of turn number four. They are door-to-door this time by across the start-finish line. Corey Day, slight advantage over Sawalich.
12: Corey Day and William Sawalich side-by-side, looking on behind them is Justin Allgaier. So a three-car fight for the fifth position. It's turn number two, get the advantage to William Sawalich.
13: Some contact was made there from Justin Allgaier to the back bumper of Corey Day. That allows William Sawalich to slide on by as they single file out and all go to the bottom of the racetrack, now to the middle groove in turn three.
2: Justin Allgaier goes to the third lane off of turn number four, trying to build a run on Corey Day here on the front straightaway. Just a car length behind William Sawalich, who leads his pack of traffic back into the corner. This is from fifth on back.
12: William Sawalich dials up the low lane. Now he slides way up the racetrack in turn number two. Corey Day had to crack the throttle, and here comes Justin Allgaier trying to take advantage of it.
13: Justin Allgaier says thank you very much to William Sawalich as that big hit up and slide opened up the door for him to slide underneath Corey Day. Now he takes a peek to the inside underneath William Sawalich.
1: Allgaier moved up to sixth. He is now challenging for fifth as four cars are accordioning with each other. Allgaier has drawn in the inside of William Sawalich. He's going to have to tuck in behind his rear deck lid as they head back to one.
12: And further up, the battle for second is on as Carson Quapel has not been able to get around the race leader Jesse Love. Quapel looks behind him. He's got Sam Mayer bearing down on him.
13: For the first time tonight, Carson Quapel does not have the clean air on the nose of that Chevrolet. He has lost the race lead. He is now back two car lengths behind Jesse Love, and as mentioned, dealing with the hard-charging Sam Mayer.
2: Now, Sam Mayer has come to life these last couple of laps since the restart. He's running third right now and is challenging for the second spot on Carson Quapel, who led the first 78 laps of this race, just trying to hang on a second now in one.
12: Here goes Sam Mayer to the outside in turn number one, looking for some daylight to maneuver around Carson Quapel for the second spot. Quapel will hold them off. They follow each other nose to tail.
13: Carson Quaffle playing some defense over in one and two. We'll see where he goes in turn number three. He will go to the bottom of the racetrack. Sam Mayer goes back to the middle groove as they both close in on the race leader.
1: Six laps to go this time by in stage number two. Even though the battle for second is raging between Carson Quaffle and Sam Mayer, they are not letting Jesse Love drive away. Three-car battle back to one.
12: In fact, the top three, you can throw a blanket over them right now, Brad. Jesse Love is the leader by a half a car length over Carson Quaffle. It's another half car length behind Quaffle to Sam Mayer, who runs third.
13: Carson Quaffle gets some breathing room between him and Sam Mayer. He will go back on offense and try to attack Jesse Love. Half a car length of separation as the battle for the race lead intensifies in turn four.
2: It does indeed. Love slides up the racetrack. Here comes Quaffle back to the inside, off the corner and onto the front straightaway in a drag race for the lead. Sam Mayer goes three wide all the way to the inside. Great battle for the top spot.
12: Sam Mayer shoves it to the bottom in turn number one. He gets by Carson Quaffle for second. Now he's wheel to wheel with Jesse Love for the lead. Quaffle says not so fast. He goes to the inside of Sam Mayer off turn two.
13: One of the biggest questions coming into the chase were how important were stage points going to be for the drivers battling for a championship, and we are finding that out right now because they are racing hard like it's the last lap as Jesse Love has the lead.
1: You want to know how important stage points are? We're seeing it right here. Jesse Love leads the race. We've got four laps to go in stage number two. Still side by side for second with Quaffle on the inside of Mayer.
12: Jesse Love now has been able to get free and clear for the moment. He's put three car lengths between himself and Carson Quaffle and Sam Mayer, who continue to battle hard for the runner-up spot.
13: They stay side by side down the back straightaway, and this ongoing battle for second has drawn the attention of Sheldon Creed and William Sawalich as they are lurking on in turn three.
2: Here they come back off of turn number four. Three laps to go this time by as Austin Hill crosses the start-finish line a bit off the pace. Not sure if he is just trying to keep that car on the lead lap and conserve the tires on it. Three laps to go. Jesse Love back in turn one.
12: Jesse Love by two car lengths over Sam Mayer, who has now finally been able to clear Carson Quaffle, who rides third. Good battle for fourth off turn number two involving Sheldon Creed and William Sawalich.
13: Just one car length, maybe two now down the back straightaway separates that battle as Sheldon Creed inches closer to the back bumper of Carson Quaffle. Again, some really fierce racing inside the top five.
1: Two to go in stage number two. The top seven cars all in the same draft. Jesse Love is leading by two car lengths over Sam Mayer. Right on his back bumper, you have Carson Quaffle. Sheldon Creed now coming into the picture.
12: And to your point, Brett, these top seven cars, they can't seem to get away from each other right now. Here goes Quaffle dialing up the low lane in turn number two, trying to draw even with Sam Mayer for second. He can't do it.
13: He took a peek to the inside off corner exit of turn two. He tucks back in line, following in the tire tracks, this time in turn three. Mayer goes to the bottom. Quaffle goes to the middle groove as they run one car length apart.
2: Pit road is closed into the final two laps, and in fact we're about to start the final lap of stage number two here tonight. It is Jesse Love at the point, able to drive away by three car lengths over Sam Mayer.
12: Jesse Love in his red and white Chevy goes into the second groove, this time in turn number one, picks up the throttle, turns the wheel to the left, powers up back onto the back straightaway.
13: Jesse Love heads down the back straightaway, and he has got a lot of distance between him and Sam Mayer now. Final time in stage two, working into turn three as Mayer is holding on to second over Carson Quaffle.
1: The reigning champion in the O'Reilly Auto Parts Series, Jesse Love, reminding the field that he is here to contend for back-to-back titles. Jesse Love will win stage number two of the New Way 225. He'll be followed by Sam Mayer, Carson Quaffle, Sheldon Creed, William Sawalich, your top five, Justin Allgaier, Corey Day, Parker Retzloff, Sammy Smith, and Ryan C., the final driver to collect championship points. From Worldwide Technology Raceway, this is the Motor Racing Network, the voice of NASCAR.
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1: Pit Road is still closed here at the end of stage number two, which has been won by Jesse Love. Carson Quapel has led 78 laps of this race. This is the most he's ever led in a single lap. When Jesse Love took over the lead, he led the next 13 laps onto the finish and the win in stage number two. Carson Quapel has earned the most stage points on the day. He'll leave here with 18 extra points, including what he gets by the time we get to the black and white checkered flag at the end of this race. And Kyle, Joey, we're only at the halfway point of this one.
0: Yeah, and Jesse Love's done a great job at that end of that stage there. I don't think he had the fastest car. He didn't have the fastest car before the last caution. They refired back off. He did a good job at getting the lead, holding the lead. He had a lot of heat on him, and he held him off to get the stage win. That's what you got to do to try to win this chase. Those are the things that are going to come back, and you're going to say, man, remember those 2 points that we saved at the end of the stage in Gateway? Those are the things that are going to be really important for him. So kudos to that team to do a good job there. And now we're headed down pit road again, which makes me nervous. I don't know about you.
2: Indeed. First off, to button up Jesse, he's got to finish it. Hasn't had a top 10 since Chicagoland back in July. Been on a bit of a downturn, trying to find some positive momentum here tonight. Winning stage two certainly will help a moment ago. And now the pit lane, red light's still on over in turn number three. We'll see if that changes to green here shortly. It looks like it'll remain closed for one more lap as we'll go around one more time here and kind of reset the field. Joey, you won the pole earlier today. Great single lap speed by 0.2 seconds. How was the car for the long term?
0: Pretty good. Yeah, I think I got a good horse for tomorrow. I got a real Mustang. So I think it'll be a good car. So, yeah, a lot of things happen overnight, right? Like everyone adjusts on their cars and you know, it'll be different. The track will be a little different. So it'll be a little cooler tomorrow, those type of things. So little stuff that I just have to adjust your balance a little bit. But we're in position right now, right? We got a great car. We got a great pit stall. And we got great track position. With that said, cautions fall different ways here, and there's a lot of strategy options. Again, I'm surprised no one's taking any of these strategy options tonight. It's crazy how different a Saturday race is versus a Sunday, and the way the culture of the crew chiefs are, and what they're willing to do or not willing to do tonight. It's wild every time I watch these races and see that.
1: A little more limited on tires here in the O'Reilly Auto Parts Series, but Joey Logano comes into this track with an average finish of 3.5, and we haven't had two races here. We've had four races. You've consistently finished up front, and so has all of Team Penske, for that matter.
0: Yeah, we've had really good cars here. I had that question earlier. It's like, what makes you so good here? I was like, my car. Yeah, if it was a track that all my teammates didn't run good at and it was just our car running good, well, then maybe I would raise my hand and say I must have something to do with it. But all our cars are really strong when we come here. And again, we got to capitalize on this opportunity here. Where we are in the chase right now, it's important for us to get every point if possible.
2: Well, you're in good position to do just that. We'll start on the pole tomorrow in the Enjoy Illinois 300 NASCAR Cup Series race. Still a long way to go here tonight for the NASCAR O'Reilly Auto Parts Series. 87 laps to go in the new way, 225, and the leaders are on pit road as pit road is opened. Jesse Love leading all of the lead lap cars down the pit lane. Let's begin our coverage once again with Jason Torrey.
3: Danny Stockman Jr. leads the pit crew for Jesse Love. They're going to come in and try to free him up just a little bit. Ryan Sieg is in. Also, Corey Day is in. William Sawalich making a stop. Rajah Karuthan here as well. Also further up the pit lane, Brandon Jones, Sam Mayer with a good run. They're completing work on the left side for Sam Mayer. Drag race here is on. Jesse Love is down and away on this section. See post.
10: Now, Sammy Smith is in. Free in while he is in traffic. Car's pretty good on the open. Going to go minor adjustment. Four tires. Sunoco Racing Fuel. Here's Carson Quapel. He is in the first pit box. He is not going to win the race. Jesse Love's going to win the race off from pit road. For Carson Quapel, he just needs the car to turn a little bit better. It's good, just not great. Four tires. Sunoco Racing Fuel. Just Austin Allgaier end needs a little bit more drive off. And so they made an air pressure adjustment on that automobile. These pit stops, end of stage number two.
1: Harrison Quappel did not win the race off pit road and then some. He actually came off fourth. Jesse Love is the leader. William Sawalich moved up three spots. He comes off pit road second, followed by Sam Mayer, Carson Quappel, Sheldon Creed, Corey Day, Parker Retzlaff, and Justin Allgaier. Final stage of the New Way 225. We'll green flag it coming up next.
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1: Welcome back to Worldwide Technology Raceway, the final stage of the New Way 225. Alongside Joey Logano and Kyle Ricci, my name is Brad Gilley. Tim Catalfamo and Nathan Prouty covering the action in the turns on pit road. Steve Post and Jason Toy. Austin Hill is now leading this race based on some strategy. And, well, that strategy wasn't something they chose. That strategy was almost something that was chosen for them as they had a loose wheel earlier, Joey.
0: I like it. I do something different. It's fun for us to watch too, so I like it for that reason. But yeah, we were just talking about the crew chiefs in this series. They are a go with the bunch type of crew chiefs. It seems like they just do the majority, and it makes it tougher to be the outlier because you don't have no buffer cars with you, right? Think at the end of the race at the Cup race at Darlington, we stayed out. We had three or four to stayed with us. If no one stayed with us, we would have got our lunch taken, right? So it's almost like a culture that has built in the O'Reilly series and the crew chiefs where they just all do the same thing because they're scared to be the outlier because nobody else does it with them. So in this case, Austin Hill, he's in a unique position. He's completely different than everybody else, and it is his way of getting back up to the front. Now, more than likely, he's going to bleed some spots, but he needs to battle hard to try to maintain as good of air as possible. Every time you lose a spot, it's going to be easier to lose the next spot and then easier for the next spot because you just lose the advantage of the clean air as every car goes by you. So fighting hard is the key here, and Austin Hill's the guy to do that.
2: He is indeed. And he last pitted on lap 69, was several seconds off the pace every lap, leading up to the end of stage number two, was just kind of rolling the corners. And I guess the goal was to keep that car on the lead lap, which he did successfully and is about to restart as the race leader, choosing the outside lane with his teammate, Jesse Love, to the inside. William Sawalich will be the second car topside with Sam Mayer to the bottom. Then Carson Quappel, who is the fifth car to choose, will be the third car outside lane with Creed to check that. Corey Day to the inside as we are set for the restart here. Field over in turn number four. It'll be 82 laps when we go under the green flag. Let's see if Austin Hill can get to the front and stay at the front on the older tires. Everybody else, fresh tires from just a couple of laps ago when they last pitted on lap number 94. Green flag is back out. Hill with the jump in the outside lane as they go to turn one.
12: Austin Hill getting a shove from behind courtesy of William Sawalich in the turn number one. Austin Hill, though, has got the inside lane rolling as Jesse Love will sweep around him and take the lead.
13: It'll be Jesse Love who pulls the field down the back straightaway further back. They are three wide from fourth with Corey Day to the inside of William Sawalich and Carson Quapple. Sheldon Creed in the mix as well.
1: Carson Quapple got shuffled back as Corey Day now shoots into the fourth spot. Up in front of them, a challenge now for the second spot. Jesse Love is going to lead this lap. Sam Mayer right on the back bumper of Austin Hill.
12: Sam Mayer has looked very strong this evening, and he finds himself right now in the third spot, about a half a car length behind Austin Hill.
23: They both hope that coming through turns one and two and hit the back straightaway.
13: Carson Quapple and William Sawalich stay side by side down the back straightaway further back. There was some contact off corner exit, and now Sheldon Creed takes a peek to Carson Quapple as he continues to plummet through the top five.
2: Is it the battle for six as they are nearly side by side off of turn number four? Sheldon Creed having a look to the inside of Quapple. Quapple a bit stronger in the outside lane. Battle for second tightens up. Sam Mayer on the back bumper of Austin Hill.
12: Sam Mayer wants the second spot. He is on the back bumper of Austin Hill.
23: At the crack of throttle in the middle of the corner, Hill will jab Sam Mayer by a car length.
13: We'll see how aggressive Sam Mayer is or how patient he will be when he gets to the back bumper of Austin Hill on those fresher Goodyear Racing Eagles. He can't waste much time because Jesse Love is already pulling away with the race lead.
1: Sam Mayer better look behind him because Corey Day is sitting right back there in the fourth spot as Jesse Love crosses the start-finish line. We have now a three-car battle for second.
12: And meanwhile, as this three-car fight continues for the second position, Jesse Love starting to stretch it out a little bit in the lead. He has opened up five car lengths over Hill, Mayer, and Day that continue the battle for second place.
13: A good move that time in one and two by Sam Mayer. A little diamond action off the corner, and he will pull to the inside now of Austin Hill, hugging the red and white curbing at the bottom of the racetrack. They are side by side in turn four.
2: Sam Mayer to the inside, Austin Hill in the outside lane. Corey Day lined up just behind them with the best seat in the house in the fourth spot. Austin Hill doing a nice job on those older tires, but perhaps, Tim, backing everybody up from second on back.
12: There's a lot of traffic that is starting to line up behind Austin Hill. Indeed, Sam Mayer now finally will clear Austin Hill and take second.
13: So Austin Hill now drop kick back to third. Next one that he's going to have to deal with and hold off is Corey Day as he aggressively drives in the back bumper. Does Corey Day? They will go bumper to bumper in turn three, and now Corey Day to the inside off turn four.
1: Corey Day looking to the inside. William Sawalich hoping to follow him through if that's even a possibility at the start finish line. Corey Day locked door-to-door with Austin Hill.
12: Corey Day to the inside. Austin Hill to the outside in turn number one. Corey Day drives a keep into the corner. He'll slide in front of Austin Hill. Austin Hill's troubles aren't over. Here comes William Sawalich.
13: William Sawalich got a nice big burst of clean air on the nose of that Toyota Supra. However, he tucks back in line behind Austin Hill, and he has got his hands full with Carson Quapple. Oh, contact in turn four.
2: And Joey, you called it a couple laps ago. Once you lose one, it's easy to lose the second, the third, and the fourth, although he might have a little bit of a break here as they get side-by-side behind him, but those older tires certainly beginning the show.
14: Yeah, he got lucky as Sawalich and Quapple are side-by-side down into turn one right now. That gives him six or seven car lengths of breathing room. We can make by him three or four laps.
2: Right now settles in the line in the fourth spot. Up the back straightaway is Austin Hill, just in front of Carson Quapple. William Sawalich battling for the fifth position a lap ago. That allowed Hill to get away as they come around. 75 laps to go, and it's still Jesse Love at the point. Had a healthy lead of 0.7 seconds. Mayer lost 0.2 that time in second as the leaders go back to turn two.
12: And then right now running the third position is Corey Day. Those top three cars have been able to space each other out. Battle for fourth is on. Carson Quapple moves Austin Hill up the racetrack off turn two.
13: Things got a little physical between the two as Carson Quapple will get to the inside of Austin Hill directly to his left elbow as they will continue to battle wheel to wheel. By the time they hit turn four, Carson Quapple couple slides in the fourth.
1: Carson Quapel now taking away that fourth spot. Right behind them, you've got Austin Hill. Behind Austin Hill is William Sawalich. Justin Allgaier is the man on the move right now. He's trying to go forward.
12: And these five cars of Quapel, Hill, Sawalich, Allgaier, and Sheldon Creed are locked together right now, virtually racing on top of each other as they hit the back straightaway.
13: William Sawalich remains to the inside of Austin Hill, who has the advantage for the time being on corner entrance to turn three. So Wallace will flip that roll, and now he has the advantage on Hill by the time they hit turn four.
2: And Carson Quapel's able to get away by a couple of car lengths. He led that battle for position a lap ago, continues, but by about five car lengths this time, as William Sawalich continues to peek to the inside of Austin Hill for fifth.
12: That is, again, the battle for fifth. As Kyle touched on, Justin Allgaier thought about going three wide up the middle. As Sawalich completes the pass on Austin Hill, Allgaier is there, and they're headed to three.
13: Allgaier had a big moment off turn number two, and that opens up the door downstairs for Sheldon Creed. Those two will go drag racing into turn three. Allgaier all the way up, almost against the outside wall as Creed slides on by.
1: That was definitely a preservation move for Justin Allgaier as he backed it up. He lost a position, but he will continue to race. Now down the front straightaway, Justin Allgaier is driven around the outside of Creed.
12: Justin Allgaier now goes to work on Austin Hill. Hill slides up the racetrack once again in turn number two. Opens up the inside for Allgaier. Sheldon Creed is there as well.
13: And again, the power down off of turn number two was the problem for Justin Allgaier. The back end of the car kicked out just a little bit. Lost some time to Austin Hill, but now he'll go back on the charge again in turn three.
2: Allgaier in the seventh spot.

0: Austin Hill has been drop kicked to eighth. Taylor Gray and Parker Red flop three wide now off turn two.
1: And they stay three wide halfway down the back straightaway. It is Taylor Gray who's in the middle of that battle. Parker Retzloff backs out of the throttle. He'll ride in line. Gray gets around Austin Hill. Parker Retzloff now trying to do the same.
2: I had a good laugh in here. Austin Hill is making this car as wide as possible, doing exactly what he has to do, but the patience behind the cars that are trying to pass him are running out. And it's funny because as those patience run out, he's got his hand out the window, Austin Hill does, saying, what the heck are you guys doing to me? Because he's getting pushed around. But, dude, you're the vulnerable guy out there. It's good. And they've got pressure all on them. It's funny to watch the emotion of these drivers.
3: On older tires by about 25 laps, just trying to hang on to the top 10 as the battle for third is side by side, Corey Day and Carson Quapple. Quapple to the inside of Day through turns three and four, so move Quapple up one spot. Corey Day, though, not letting him get away. That battle some 2.9 seconds behind race leader Jesse Love.
0: Carson Quapple was untouchable in the first stage. He got shuffled back a little bit in stage two, but he's on the comeback trail. He just passed Corey Day for third place.
1: And he made quick work of Corey Day, was able to slide on by him a lap ago, but now he's got a good eight car lengths to catch second place running Sam Mayer.
4: While all of this is happening, want to point out that Jesse Love is driven out to a 1.9 second lead over Sam Mayer. Then it's Carson Quapple, Corey Day, William Sawalich, the only non-chase driver in the top 11. Sheldon Creed runs in six behind Sawalich. Then Allgaier, Gray, Retzloff, and Austin Hill round out the top 10.
3: That's the way they run as they exit turn number two. The gap still 2.2 seconds between the top two. Keeping an eye on Justin Allgaier. You weren't sure earlier about Justin and maybe having a potential winning car tonight. He has passed more than about anybody. Is he kind of right where he would be racing if not for the early race issues, Joey?
2: Yeah, maybe. I'm unsure. You know, it seems like he's just got an average car. He's fighting hard to try to get there. Well, one thing I've noticed about this race is really about track position. It's about fighting for everything you got on these restarts, making sure you're great on pit road, because the car that gets out front right now seems to be like looking like a great car, right? Jesse Love right now, he's pulling away 2 seconds over Sam Mayer. He didn't look like he was the best car when he was running third or fourth throughout the night. Now he looks great. Sure, they may have probably made the car a little bit better, but that clean air is worth so much. And right now, probably if I'm not looking at Jesse Love, I'm looking at Carson Quapple. He has a pretty decent car right now. Looks like he's able to run some good lap times as well, but he's stuck in third, and I don't think he's good enough to pass him right now unless something happens.
4: Yeah, that is a great point. Also, looking at the Sheldon Creed, Justin Allgaier battle, remember Sheldon Creed is the one who made up the most points at Darlington last week, came to within 7 of Justin Allgaier. As they run right now, Allgaier in 7th, Sheldon Creed is in 6th. That point differential, still 7 points as they run. So Allgaier's not just fighting for position. He's fighting to gain points on the guy who gained points on him.
3: Let's get more from the current point leader coming into tonight, Justin Allgaier, running in the 7th spot with Steve down on the pit lane.
5: Yeah, Joey Logano is absolutely right. This is a game of track position. He is good, but just not great. The car just needs a little bit more turn, and Andrew Overstreet has thrown a number of things at it, and it stays good, not great. I want to move a little bit further because to your point about track position, Carson Quapple is fantastic. That car is really, really good. He gave up on a restart. He got passed on a restart, and that car is not nearly as good back in the pack. So Joey Logano is spot on. This is all about track position. We're going to have one more round of pit stops, potentially green pit stops, and we'll see who does what. But whether it's Carson Quapple or whether it's Justin Allgaier, track position is going to help their car maybe more than anything the crew chiefs can do.
4: 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Jesse Love leads Sam Mayer, Carson Quapple, Corey Day, and William Sawalich from Worldwide Technology Raceway. 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
3: Working lap 121 of the 180, Jesse Love is the race leader by 2.7 seconds over Sam Mayer. Carson Quappel in the third spot, Corey Day fourth, William Sawalich to round out the top five. Sheldon Creed is in sixth, Justin Allgaier in seventh, Taylor Gray eighth. Both of those drivers have rebounded from early race issues to run in the top 10. Good run tonight for Parker Retzlaff in ninth, and Sammy Smith round out the top 10.
2: Quappel just took away the second spot from Sam Mayer. Continuing our leaderboard, 11th is Austin Hill. Brent Cruz runs 12th. 13th is Ryan C. Kyle Sieg is 14th. Dean Thompson, 15th. 16th is Rajah Karut. Patrick Staropoli, 17th. 18th is Jeb Burton. Brennan Poole is 19th. 20th is Blaine Perkins.
3: Brandon Jones involved in that pit lane collision earlier in the race, currently 21st, LeVar Scott 22nd, Josh Williams in 23rd, Mason Maggio 24th, Ryan Ellis 25th, then you get back to Joey Gayson 26th, Jordan Anderson 27th, Brad Perez in 28th, Josh Balicki 29th, and Myatt Snyder 30th.
2: Austin J. Hill, the last car on the lead lap, he runs 31st. Two laps down, Anthony Alfredo in 32nd. Nine laps down, Jeremy Clements in 33rd. He was a part of that pit road incident out of the race. Nick Sanchez will finish 34th. 35th will be Harrison Burton, and 36th will be Dawson Cram.
3: 57 laps to go. I guess, Joey, the pit window is open. Hearing that window open with about 60 to go, when do you want to stop if you're the race leader?
4: Under yellow or under green? I think if you're under green right now, you're going to try to at least get, I think, to 135, 140 at the earliest. But it's your last set of tires, so it's kind of enticing you to run longer here because it's your last set of tires, and you don't want to get caught by that caution. So it's a little monkey see, monkey do, probably, depending on where you're at. And I think if the caution comes out right now, I'm probably coming down pit road, and it's the last time you're going to see me.
2: We've never had an overtime finish here at Worldwide Technology Raceway as well, and not sure that that's going to come into play from a fuel strategy standpoint, but if I'm thinking about tire degradation and how long I might have to go on these Goodyear tires, that has to be a consideration as well.
3: Does indeed, as we'll see if we get that caution flag or if this race goes to the green flag for the next 56 laps to its completion. Right now, Jesse Love continues to walk away from the rest of the field. Once he got out front, he is checked out by 3.2 seconds over Carson Quappel. Mayer is in third, Corey Day fourth, and William Sawalich to round out the top five as potentially have our longest green flag run of the event, which was 30, coming up on that 30-lap mark here this time by.
2: Joey, a lot of times we see drivers get out front and they start to manage the lead. I don't feel that Jesse Love is doing that because consistently he is running the fastest lap on the track. When he's not running the fastest laps, Carson Quappel is, but Jesse Love has stretched it out to 3.2 seconds.
4: I mean, you might as well keep rolling right now. If you're Jesse Love, get out there, get that lead as big
5: trouble
4: as possible
5: in case
4: of caution. Never mind.
5: Hard up and into the outside, safer barrier. It is LeVar Scott. He slapped the Chevrolet off the right side of the wall, and he got into Brandon Jones as well, and he limps back onto the front straightaway.
3: Under the caution flag, the Hardys caution for the fifth time here this evening for a single car incident over in turn number three involving LeVar Scott and Brandon Jones. It looks like Jones gets away with no more damage from what he's already sporting, but LeVar Scott getting into the outside wall with the right rear corner of that car to put us under the caution, and all of that strategy we just talked about.
4: Here we go.
3: Out the window.
4: This is going to get really, really interesting. I think I would pit. I think. But it's a tough call right here. This is your last set of tires. Do you put it on now? Right? You got a fairly long run ahead of you. 53 laps to go at the moment. You go back green, 50-ish to go. That's a long one. I think I'm putting them on and saying see you later.
2: If you don't put them on now, you can't wait and think there's going to be another caution, because if that's the case, then you have to come onto pit road while everyone else stays out and continues to race in front of you.
4: And you can't make it from where they are right now anyways. They can't make it to the end. They need something to connect it, right? So they have to pit before the end of the race at some point. So it's a gamble if you stay out and it goes green, then you got a green flag pit. It's you're going to be a lap plus down. I think you're going to see the majority pit here.
3: And if you stay out and bank on a later caution and get it, there's still 29 cars on the lead lap that you're going to have to come through with that last set of tires.
4: Yeah. The more we talk about this, the more it's a no-brainer. The more we talk about it, it makes a lot of sense to pit here.
2: Yeah. What were you saying about O'Reilly crew chiefs?
4: Do the majority. That's what they do. The majority. Here they go.
2: Pit road is still closed right now as the field comes across the start-finish line. Jesse Love leads with 52 laps to go here in the New Way 225. A handful of cleanup trucks. We've got the Elgin Sweeper up there high in turn number three. The entrance to pit road is actually on the inside of turn number three. It's not blocked off right now. Still seeing the red light, but I would expect that to change pretty soon, Kyle.
3: And we expect the majority to head to the pit lane here under this caution flag with 52 laps to go. Again, LeVar Scott getting up into the outside wall. Nathan Prouty, you're up in turns 3 and 4. How's the racetrack look as the pit lane looks like it's going to open this time by?
6: Cleaning crews are out up against the outside safer barrier right now, and as LeVar Scott made his way into turn number 3, it looked like the back end of the race car just simply stepped out from underneath him, and he did make some pretty good contact with the safer barrier. He had a lot of right rear damage after he made contact with the wall and worked by me, but the safety crews continuing to clean it up and sweep all the debris away up against the outside safer barrier.
2: Austin Hill last pitted on lap number 69. He runs 10th. The rest of the field last pitted on lap number 94. And it looks like things are about to get busy. Jesse Love is leading Carson Quapel, Sam Mayer, Corey Day. William Sawalich, the first one they're going to get to covering things on pit road, is our Jason Toy.
7: Jesse Love is going to lead him in. He'll have the fourth pit stall on the entrance of pit road. They'll go to work on the right side. They went back and forth. They're going to make adjustments. Stayed pretty neutral with the race car. Sheldon Creed is in. Corey Day is in. You talked about Austin Hill. It's going to take a little bit longer for them because they need a little more fuel. Rajah Caruth is in. Four tires, Sunoco fuel. Brandon Jones, Sam Mayer. All on the turn four end of pit road. The drag race is off. It's Jesse Love, the first away on this end. Steve Post.
8: Sammy Smith is in. That car's still a little tight. The same story, the case for Taylor Gray. Justin Allgaier said, you know what will make my car better? Win the race off from pit road. We're getting close to that point as they all make their way down. Carson Quapel, four tires, Sunoco racing fuel, but it's Jesse Love winning the race off from pit road. Quapel goes out in the second spot. Mayer, I believe, is third. Creed is fourth, and William Sawalich is fifth. So trending tight is what it is down here, but this is the final scheduled pit stop for all of these drivers. They can make it to the end of the race.
3: And you are correct. It is Jesse Love that wins the race off the pit lane over Carson Quapel, Sam Mayer, Sheldon Creed, and William Sawalich. Corey Day, Taylor Gray, and Justin Allgaier will wind up behind them as we get set for the restart. We'll be within the final 50 laps of the New Way 225.
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3: 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We'll reset the restart order for you in a moment. We'll have 49 laps to go from Worldwide Technology Raceway. This is the Motor Racing Network, the voice of NASCAR.
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3: Field on the one to go and choosing their lanes of choice for the restart here on the front straightaway, a half a lap from now. Joey Logano, we want to thank you for joining us up here in the booth. We know you want to get away and get ready for tomorrow as you'll lead the field down to the green flag for the Enjoy Illinois 300.
4: That's right. Big day tomorrow. Got a great car. Got a great shot at winning it. Want to make sure I have all my ducks in a row for that one. So enjoy the race. I had a blast up here. I know the end of this thing is going to be wild, to say the least.
2: Thank you very much, Joey. We appreciate you for sure. And good luck tomorrow. And we'll all head to Shell and save 22 cents on gas.
4: So. Hey now. Thank you, guys.
2: There we go. Restart is going to happen. We're going to do that with 48 laps to go here in the new way 225. Jesse Love, Carson Quapel will restart on the front row. And as the field comes off of turn number four, they will get through the restart zone. And we will get this race back underway here in St. Louis at Worldwide Technology Raceway. Green flag is back out on the inside. Jesse Love on the outside, however, Carson Quapel hoping for a push from Sheldon Creed.
18: Still side by side for the lead into turn number one. It's Jesse Love on the bottom side of the racetrack that will clear Carson Quapel for the top spot. Quapel has got his left rear jacked up and Sheldon Creed is pushing him up the corner.
6: And because of that, Sam Mayer now pulls alongside Carson Quapel, but Quapel gets a huge shove again from Sheldon Creed. Pushes him in the second as Creed and Quapel will go side by side.
3: And here comes Sam Mayer looking to the inside of Creed for third as they come back off of turn number four. First lap at speed after the restart, and it's Jesse Love by about four car lengths over Carson Quapel as they go back to turn one.
18: Jesse Love better pedal that car for all it's worth right now and get away. They are banging fenders back in the pack. William Sawalatin, Corey Day, they are still leaning on each other off turn two.
6: A huge gaggle of cars work down the back straightaway. Corey Day gets for turn. Justin Allgaier got into the rear of Corey Day, and Corey Day pounds the inside wall and comes to a rest on the back straightaway.
2: Caution for the sixth time tonight here in the New Way 225 at Worldwide Technology Raceway. Corey Day was having all kinds of struggles keeping that car in the bottom of the racetrack, but Nathan Prouty, that was just right in the middle of the back straightaway.
6: It was, Brad. They were heading down the back straightaway, and that all started back in turns number one and two. There was some contact between a couple of cars. Allgaier and Corey Day made contact. I don't think it was anything intentional from Justin Allgaier, but definitely Corey Day spinning off the front nose of Allgaier's Chevrolet, and he hit the wall extremely hard on the inside of the racetrack. Also, William Sawalich getting a piece of that as well. He was smoking as he came by me after that contact.
3: A huge hit to the inside safer wall for Corey Day, who climbs out of the car on the back straightaway. But that does put us under the caution for the sixth time here tonight as we go down to Jason Toy.
7: Just radioed in. He was obviously very upset and with some of the driving that was out there, but made hard contact. He was fine. He radioed back to Adam Wall, the crew chief, and told him no oil pressure, no water pressure. They told him to go ahead and just put the stop and jump on out.
2: Yeah, almost no front end of that car as well, as the hood is sticking straight up. And it's not sticking straight up from the nose of the car. It's sticking straight up from the base of the windshield. Nice little donut on the left side of William Sawalich's car. He's got some tire smoke. And Kyle Ricken, we have the benefit of a replay here.
3: William Sawalich in the outside lane. Corey Day to the bottom into turn number 3, as we'll take a look at the replay. They're going to race around the racetrack. They brought it back about a lap or so. Remember, these two made contact last week at the Darlington Raceway in South Carolina. Justin Allgaier just behind this race 4 position. Sam Mayer just ahead of it. Again, Corey Day to the inside. Sawalich to the outside lane. Little bit of contact all the way through turn number 2. And on the back straightaway, looked like Williams just took a hard left into Corey Day and sent that car to the inside wall at a ton.
2: Oh, man, yeah. Corey Day was upset. Justin Allgaier had pulled off of his back bumper, and if William Sawalich needed his pound of flesh, he just took it as he did turn left into Corey Day. You don't often see wrecks in the middle of the back straightaway from poor handling. You see wrecks in the middle of a straightaway from exactly what we just witnessed.
3: A little bit of frustration behind the wheel there and for William Sawalich and Corey Day, the recipient of it, as was Justin Allgaier, who made a little bit of contact, as Nathan mentioned on the initial call there off of turn number 2. It was Allgaier that got into Corey Day just a bit, but that came after the contact halfway up the back straightaway when William Sawalich took a hard left into Corey Day that sent Day into the spin right in front of Justin. Also, Parker Retzlaff doing a nice job avoiding all that on the back straightaway. But a wild incident there. 2 weeks in a row for those two drivers.
2: And I have to say, Corey Day went sliding into turn number 1. I mean, he slid and slid up into William Sawalich. So, you know, if this was a retaliatory move from Sawalich, this might not necessarily have been from just last week. This might have been from turn 1.
3: Yeah, right.
2: And the way that went down. So it is going to be interesting. Last weekend, we ended Darlington on Saturday night. Corey Day still in his driver's uniform as the second place finisher of the race. William Sawalich in street clothes, because he was out of the race. They had a conversation on pit road. You have to wonder if we're about to see the opposite here after another 44 laps.
3: So the contact between the two, not enough to send the 17 spinning, but it was enough to send the 17 into the 7, and that's what sent the 17 spinning to the infield, is the contact with Justin Allgaier, who does continue on. Allgaier remains on the racetrack in the 7th position. Corey Day out of this event and will be scored unofficially in the 33rd spot. May lose one more to Jeremy Clements, who runs multiple laps down and may take that position. Jesse Love leads with 44 laps to go here tonight at Worldwide Technology Raceway. This is the Motor Racing Network, the voice of NASCAR.
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3: Pit road remains closed here at Worldwide Technology Raceway after the incident on the back straightaway. However, Brad, at this stage of the race with 43 laps to go, not sure if we're going to see any pit stops as everybody was on pit road just a few laps back on 129.
2: Justin Allgaier has a little bit of nose damage on the right front, and maybe more than just a little bit. And, you know, Steve Post has been covering his pit stops. And, Steve, they've not had the best of stops tonight. I don't know that he could afford to lose more track position, however.
8: No, they've lost a spot or two on the last couple of restarts. And when we're talking track position, it's not been good. And they've been mired in the back half of the top 10. A lot of conversation between Andrew Overstreet, Eddie DeHaan, the spotter, and Justin Allgaier. And they are not going to come in to pit the race car. Justin feels like the car is fine. And they said just the shine, the tire's got a little bit of a shine to it where it was some contact. The right front tire has got a little bit of a shine to it where there was some contact. back. He's weaved the car back and forth multiple times. Feels like the car is going to be all right. So Justin Allgaier will restart here the next time around.
3: And pit road was closed last time by because the field is getting the one to go signal this time by. They are choosing their lanes for the restart here on the front straightaway. Down to it, 41 laps to go here tonight. An eventful night for the NASCAR O'Reilly Auto Parts Series here at Worldwide Technology Raceway, the new way. 225. This series will continue in next week at the Bristol Motor Speedway. So we go from tonight, a lot of short track tempers, to Thunder Valley next weekend to continue their chase for the championship.
2: By the way, among the six cautions we've had tonight, the only chase drivers without issues, Jesse Love, Carson Quapple, and Sheldon Creed. They run 1-2-3 right now as the Toyota Camry pace car has the lights off and is going through turn four, Kyle.
3: Here they come off of turn number four. It'll be 41 laps to go when we go back under the green flag. Can we get to the finish without another incident? That six yellows slow us thus far here tonight. Off of turn number four, safety vehicle on the pit lane looking for the restart. Jesse Love inside lane. Carson Quapple to the outside lane for this restart. Green flag is out. Field comes to speed. Sammy Smith steps out of line looking to go three wide for third as they go back to one.
18: Sammy Smith now goes up the middle trying to get around Sam Mayer and Brent Cruz for a position in the top five. Up front, fair side by side for the lead. Carson Quapple takes it over Jesse Love.
6: A big slide by Jesse Love off of turn two gives Carson Quapple the race lead, and now Sheldon Creed, he gets by Jesse Love as well to slide in a second.
2: 40 laps to go this time by. Carson Quapple is doing now what he did in the opening stage of this race, and he retakes the lead as they come across the start finish line. Sheldon Creed runs in second. Then it's Jesse Love, Sammy Smith, three wide battle for fifth and sixth.
18: That is where you find Brent Cruz, Taylor Gray, and Sam Mayer fighting hard for that position. If the advantage to Brent Cruz off turn number two, here clears Gray and
6: Mayer. A great recovery for the youngster of Brent Cruz. A lot of damage on the right corner panel of that machine from the incident on pit road, but now riding comfortably in fifth in turn three.
3: Having a nice run tonight after being involved in that incident. Brad, one car going the wrong way, and we talked about him a moment ago. Justin Allgaier, after that contact on the backstretch, restarted seventh, has already faded to 10th.
2: His tires might have felt fine, but that damage that he has on the right front, basically the right front nose is punched in on that car, the right front corner, and boy, that is causing some big, big problems for Justin Allgaier. Not seeing any tire rub, Kyle, but also not seeing him move forward. In fact, quite the opposite.
3: About to be overhauled by Kyle Sieg on the back straightaway. Kyle having a nice run here tonight in 11th. Dean Thompson just behind them as well in 12th as the leaders come back off of the corner. Singled out for now up the front straightaway. Carson Quapple has a 0.3 second lead over Sheldon Creed as they go back to one.
18: Sheldon Creed not allowing Carson Quapple to run away and hide. As a matter of fact, through turn two, Sheldon Creed chops the car length off the lead of Carson Quapple.
6: Top three start to break away as we turn back to the battle for fifth. Sam Mayer gets underneath Brent Cruz. That is side by side down the back straightaway as both of those cars are catching the back bumper of Sammy Smith, who rides in fourth.
2: As this fight comes off of turn number four, Sam Mayer is in a pretty advantageous spot, but Brent Cruz took the high line coming off. He's going to have to tuck in. In fact, he'll have to because Sam Mayer just darted right in front of him. Almost feel like Brent Cruz gave him a little favor as they head back to one.
18: He did indeed. Brent Cruz rolled out of the throttle and allowed Sam Mayer to take the fifth spot. Brent Cruz, though, has got company behind him. Here comes Taylor Gray.
6: And again, these two teammates go after it for position. They have been side by side, it feels like, all night long. This time in turn three, it is Taylor Gray to the inside and by Brent Cruz for position.
3: Brent Cruz will give up that spot off of turn number four. That is for the sixth position. Justin Allgaier continues to fade. We talked about Kyle Sieg a couple laps ago. He was able to make the pass. Dean Thompson is also challenging Allgaier, who is dropped outside of the top 10 as the race leader, Carson Quapple, exits turn number two, has about a five or so car length lead back to Sheldon Creed. Jesse Love, best races for fourth.
6: They work down the back straightaway and into turn number three. That, of course, is the Chevrolet of Sammy Smith and the Chevrolet of Sam Mayer, as Sammy Smith had a little bit of a bobble at the bottom of the racetrack. That allows for Sam Mayer to slide on by off turn four.
2: Sam Mayer continues to push forward. He takes away that spot now from Sammy Smith. Moves Mayer out to the fourth spot. He's been an aggressive one as he goes forward here tonight.
18: He has indeed. Sam Mayer now able to clear Sammy Smith for the fourth position. He's got seven colleagues to make up in the third place this year, Jesse Love.
6: Sam Mayer not only getting around Sammy Smith, but he is pulling away, has already opened it up to about a three-car length advantage. That is for fourth. He has got a good seven-car lengths to try to reel in the back bumper of Jesse Love, who rides in third.
3: In that third spot, 1 second behind race leader Carson Quapel, Jesse Love and Carson have been the two drivers at the front of the field for a majority of tonight. Quapel leading his 87th lap, Love his 54th. Race leaders are back in two.
18: Quapel leads Kelvin Creed by three car lengths. It is another four back to Jesse Love. Behind Love, five more back to Sam Mayer.
6: A good battle starting to shape up again between Sammy Smith and Taylor Gray. This is for fifth down the back straightaway as the top three cars break away. That battle for fifth surges on. Taylor Gray goes to the top side of the racetrack. Sammy Smith downstairs.
2: Back behind them, Justin Allgaier is holding up a field of cars as he continues to backslide. Dean Thompson in the Sam Hunt Racing Toyota just drove to his inside. A good handful of cars are a part of this as well. Brandon Jones wants to move forward, as does Ryan Sieg.
18: Handling is just not right now for Justin Allgaier. He is all over the racetrack right now. He's got Dean Thompson a car length behind him. Ryan Sieg, Brandon Jones all bearing down on Allgaier.
6: Dean Thompson is really applying the pressure to the back bumper of Justin Allgaier. The last handful of laps off turn number four, there has been near contact between the two as Allgaier drifts up the racetrack. Again, that'll open up the door downstairs for Dean Thompson.
3: All of this outside of the top 10. 11th on back, led by Allgaier. Battle up front beginning to tighten up just a bit with 31 laps to go. Carson Quapel maintains just a car length and a half back to Sheldon Creed on the backstretch.
6: Sheldon Creed is keeping Carson Quapel within an arm's length reach as they head into turn number three. It's a good three car lengths between the top two.
2: Behind them, good challenge for fifth. Here comes Taylor Gray. He was involved in an incident early in this race. Taylor Gray is driven to the inside of Sammy Smith. Off of turn number four, Gray will try and clear him as the leaders head back into one.
18: Heading back into turn number one goes Carson Quapel, the leader, only holding a car length advantage over Sheldon Creed, who is searching right now on the racetrack, looking high and low, trying to make a move on the race leader.
6: And it's impressive to watch Sheldon Creed stay right there behind the back bumper of Carson Quapel, because every time we have seen Carson Quapel out in front of the field tonight, he is essentially pulled away. But Creed has chopped it down to just one car length off turn four.
3: And going to that third lane, trying to build as much momentum as possible up the front straightaway is Sheldon Creed, and it's working within a car length of race leader Carson Quapel with 30 laps to go.
18: Sheldon Creed is there into turn number one, a car length behind Carson Quapel. Both Quapel and Creed ride the high line in turn one, then cut the cars down to the bottom off two.
6: Carson Quapel, one eye out the front windshield, one eye on the rear.
18: Trouble turn two. Two cars go spinning up into the outside wall. Now make it three as they all spin around in the middle of the corner. Brad Perez is one of them, Joey Gase the other, and Josh Bilecki also gets turned into the outside wall in turn number two.
2: That'll bring out the caution for the seventh time tonight here at Worldwide Technology Raceway as we have 29 laps to go. Carson Quapel leading Sheldon Creed, Jesse Love, Sam Mayer, and Taylor Gray. Tim Catalfamo, that was the nice little two-car incident right there in front of you.
18: It was indeed. You had Brad Perez, who was driving that special Kyle Larson throwback Chevrolet tonight, drive it deep into turn number one. He was trying to make a pass. Perez was on the Josh Bilecki car. Bilecki gave him some room, but Perez got into the left rear quarter panel, spun Bilecki around. Perez also went for a spin, and then Joey Gase, who was at the back of the pack, also looped the car around, trying to avoid the two of them. So it's a three-car spin in the middle of turns one and two.
3: Minimal damage. It looks like all three cars able to pull away from the scene of the incident over in turn number two. That puts us under the caution flag for the seventh time, and Tim touched on it a moment ago. Pretty special paint scheme involving Brad Perez and Kyle Larson here this weekend.
2: Kyle Larson, if you remember, started his career here in NASCAR driving for Chip Ganassi in the number 42, and it is a number 42. We're going to call it a target theme paint scheme. Here's the great thing about it. Not only does it look like the car that Kyle Larson drove when he was with Ganassi, It's actually an old Chip Ganassi car. Brad Perez had actually tweeted out a picture of the chassis plate. They have a VIN plate similar to what you'd have on your passenger car, and the car itself came from Chip Ganassi Racing as well.
3: It was red and white colors, almost identical from what we saw Kyle Larson in years ago when he first came in to NASCAR. And unfortunately, Perez getting that car turned around over in turn number two, part of this three-car incident that puts us under the caution flag. Going to be a shootout here with... now less than 30 laps to go. It'll be 27 at the line as we'll go down trackside and hear from one of the drivers involved in the prior incident over on the back straightaway.
7: Corey Day's made his way out of the infield care center. It's good to see you walk out after that hard hit. Take us back to the entrance to one and what happened coming off of turn number two.
0: I just hate it for my 17 guys. It was just a really good day going. Qualified good, had a fast car, ran up front all day, even with the issues there on pit road that put us behind. And you know, it was going to be a top 5 day at minimum, I believe. So just super unfortunate. I hate it for them. They bring a really fast car for me every weekend, and for it to get destroyed like that, it's just unfortunate.
7: What about the contact that you had out there? It seemed like this is something that happened before.
0: I don't really have anything to say about it. I think it kind of took care of itself by what everyone saw.
7: There you go. Corey Day walking out of the care center.
2: I applaud that answer.
3: Yeah. Yeah. Second place finish last week for Corey after the incident with William Sawalich last week at Darlington, and now Corey finds himself out of the event after the contact over on the back straightaway here. Justin Allgaier, we talked about that team suffering a little bit of damage involved in that incident on the backstretch a few laps ago. He was beginning the fade back up through the field, or fade through the field. Dean Thompson, Brandon Jones, Ryan Sieg, Kyle Sieg all passed him since the restart. Was running in the 14th position, and Steve Post, he is on pit road now here with 27 to go.
8: Indeed, Justin Allgaier is on pit road, and yeah, that damage is pretty significant on the right front. They just were losing too much space. You guys had even documented how they were stacked up behind them, and it was time to come in. So what they're doing is they're putting their least number of tire scuffs on the car, and then crew members have been working on the right front of the car, making sure it's pushed out. Now they're going over with some big saws and some of that bare bond. They're going to work up under the right front of the Brandt Chevrolet. So in fact, they're just going to cut part of the fender off from that car and then do some tape work to try to make it as aerodynamically sound as possible. So rough day at the office for point leader Justin Allgaier coming into this one. It's going to be interesting to see how far up the field they can go after restarting at the back.
2: Next time by, Carson Quappel will lead his 95th lap here at Worldwide Technology Raceway. We're going to restart somewhere around 25 to go from Worldwide Technology Raceway. This is the Motor Racing Network, the voice of NASCAR.
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2: Field is coming to the one to go. 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

0: Welcome back to Worldwide Technology Raceway. We'll restart with 24 laps to go. Carson Quapel continues to lead. We've had four different leaders, seven lead changes in this race, and seven cautions. Quapel has now led 96 laps. Jesse Love's been out front for 54. Austin Hill led four laps, and actually Austin J. Hill led one lap. Carson Quapel leads Sheldon Creed, Jesse Love, Sam Mayer, Taylor Gray, your top five. Nice recovery from Taylor Gray, Kyle, after being a part of the first caution in stage number one when he spun.
1: Back on lap number 13, spun that car out over in turn number two, was off cycle there for a bit, was able to race his way back up, and will restart in the fifth position. Then you get back to Brent Cruz in sixth, Sammy Smith, Parker Retzlaff, another great run tonight for that team. Austin Hill has had to rebound here tonight. He's ninth, and Kyle Sieg to round out the top 10.
0: This is about to get fun. When Jesse Love initially took the lead, he did it by restarting on the bottom under Carson Quapel. Jesse Love is the third place car. Carson Quapel will start on the outside of Love on the front row. Sheldon Creed decided to start on the outside as the second-place car. He actually gave up a row as the field is heading into turn number three with the lights out on the Toyota Camry pace car. Kyle, I have to wonder, is this going to be a move that wins him the race or that takes away his opportunity to win for Sheldon Creed?
1: We'll find out here to the outside of that second row for Sheldon. We'll have 24 laps to go when we get the green flag, which is about to happen. Outside lane, Carson Quapel. Inside lane, Jesse Love. Field comes off of turn number four. Into the restart zone they go. And green flag from the starter stand. Back underway. Quapel outside gets a big shove by Sheldon Creed as they go to one.
2: Great restart for Carson Quapel. He will clear Sheldon Creed into turn number one and grab the lead. Now here's Jesse Love shoving it to the inside of Sheldon Creed for second place off turn two.
3: That restart played out exactly how Sheldon Creed wanted it to do. He pushed Quapel out to the race lead. He gets around Jesse Love for second, and now Sheldon Creed licking his chops as he may be faster than Carson Quapel, although he bobbles a bit in turn four.
0: Smart lane choice by Sheldon Creed. The battle now is for third. Sam Mayer continues on the attack. He is driven to the inside of Jesse Love behind both of them. Taylor Gray looks hungry.
2: Sam Mayer has been aggressive tonight, and he is going after Jesse Love for the third spot. They are wheel to wheel in turn number one.
4: Wheel to wheel off turn number two. Still battling for position number three.
3: They will remain wheel to wheel down the back straightaway. Taylor Gray looking on there right behind this battle as it's for third going into turn number three. Sam Mayer continuing to run on the inside of Jesse Love.
1: As for the point leader coming into tonight, restarted outside of the top five, crossed the line last time in the 26th position. Well behind the battle for the lead. In fact, it's not a battle right now. Carson Quapel's already opened it up by a half a second over Sheldon Creed,
2: which equates to about four car lengths on the racetrack right now. Sheldon Creed in the second spot. Walk way up the racetrack in turn two. Here comes Jesse Love.
3: Jesse Love trying to capitalize on the mistake from Sheldon Creed, and he will do that going into turn number three. Jesse Love into second, although Love washes up just a little bit. Near contact between the two, but you can give that spot to Jesse Love.
0: A lap ago, Jesse Love had dropped to fourth. Now he is back up to second as he has passed Sheldon Creed. Sheldon Creed, however, will continue on his rear bumper.
2: Sheldon Creed's not going to go away that easily. He dives to the bottom of the racetrack in turn number one, trying to pull even with Jesse Love for the second spot.
4: Love got the drive off the corner. He'll hold on to the position.
3: And the one man who is loving this is Carson Quapel. He is looking in the rear view, watching these two battle. Started to pull away just a little bit, but now Jesse Love cuts into that deficit again in turn three.
1: Love had a great run up the back straightaway with a wider exit of turn number two and really close to about a car length and a half on race leader Carson Quapel. Sheldon Creed, same distance back in third. Top three breakaway.
2: Carson Quapel may have the race lead right now in clean air, but he cannot get away from Jesse Love and Sheldon Creed, who are staying right with him.
3: And how fun is it to watch these three race leaders do what they are doing tonight, although Jesse Love, very slow down the back straightaway, may have tagged the wall off of turn number two. That allows for Sheldon Creed to take a peek back underneath them in turn four.
0: 19 to go here in the race at Worldwide Technology Raceway. Carson Quapel is leading Jesse Love in second. He has a fast car. He cannot keep it on the bottom, though. That's allowed Sheldon Creed to drive up to his rear bumper again.
2: Sheldon Creed, again, right on the back bumper of Jesse Love, battling for second. This time off turn number two,
4: it'll be Jesse Love that gets through by a car length.
3: Sheldon Creed now again will fall back in line and follow in the tire tracks of Jesse Love, riding in third. Both of those Chevrolets continue to inch closer to Carson Quapel. Quapple as they work through 3 and 4.
1: And just when we think Carson's going to pull away by a couple of more car lengths at the front of the field, 2nd and 3rd, Love and Creed pull right back in on them. Still just 2 car lengths between the top 2. Quapple and Love with 18 to go.
2: And then there's 2 car lengths behind Jesse Love, back to the 3rd place machine of Sheldon Creed. So the top 3 of Quapple, Love, and Creed, single file, headed to Nathan Prouty.
3: And now Jesse Love has disposed of the Sheldon Creed Chevrolet. He is on the attack. He has pulled in to within 1 car length of Carson Quapple as they both ride in the middle groove through 3 and 4.
0: Top 8, all chase drivers as we're coming to 17 laps to go. Carson Quapple is out front, but a big challenge now from Jesse Love once again. In fact, a 3-car battle for the lead back at 1.
2: Jesse Love starting to go after Carson Quapple. He is in the wake of the race leader going down these long straightaways, and he is close to a half a car length off the rear spoiler of Carson Quapple.
3: Jesse Love within 1 car length of the race leader, Carson Quapple, down the back straightaway. Sheldon Creed another 2 car lengths behind the top 2 as Jesse Love pulls right up to the rear spoiler of Carson Quapple, gives him a little nudge in turn 4.
1: Here comes Jesse Love off of turn number 4, positions that car to the bottom, brings Sheldon Creed with him. Love alongside Quapple for the race lead. They are nose to nose for the top spot back in 1.
2: 4 cars under a blanket for the race lead here in Gateway. Carson Quapple has got it, but here comes Jesse Love to his inside. They're wheel to wheel for the lead. Sheldon Creed and Sam Mayer race side by side for 3rd.
3: Things got really tight off of turn number 2. Carson Quapple had a lift out of the throttle. They are 3 wide for 2nd with 2 Haas Chevrolets to his inside. It's Sheldon Creed emerging with 2nd in turn 4.
0: In a lap, Carson Quapple has gone from the lead to 4th place. Jesse Love is now in front. The battle is on for 2nd. Sam Mayer has driven to the inside of Sheldon Creed. Haas factory teammates battle door to door.
2: Fans definitely getting their money's worth tonight here in Gateway. It is Jesse Love now that has been able to score it out to a 3-car length advantage. Sheldon Creed 2nd. He's got a challenge to his left elbow in the form of Sam Mayer.
3: But Sheldon Creed gets a great launch off corner exit of turn number 2. He will power back to 2nd. Sam Mayer to 3rd. Carson Quapple may lose another spot. This time it's Taylor Gray to his inside in 3 and 4.
1: So Carson Quapple fading right now, just trying to hang on to the top 5. Taylor Gray goes to the inside to take that position away as they come down to the line with 15 to go. Also keeping an eye on Justin Allgaier. He has worked his way back into the top 20, running 19th as the leaders are in 2.
2: Leaders now exit turn number 2 under the back straightaway. It is Jesse Love by 5 car lengths.
3: Jesse Love continuing to pull away and doing so by a large distance. The battle for 2nd stays 1 car length between Sheldon Creed and Sam Mayer. Another car length back to Taylor Gray.
0: As they run off of turn number 4, you've got Taylor Gray running in 4th. Carson Quapple's in 5th. Austin Hill, actually, who had to get on an alternate strategy earlier, is starting to catch Carson Quapple as well.
2: Carson Quapple again in that 5th position. He was leading a few laps ago, but he is starting to plummet through the field. As Brad mentioned, Austin Hill has caught him further up. Taylor Gray now going after Sam Mayer for 3rd.
3: A great recovery for Taylor Gray. The first caution of the night right now, riding in the 4th position, knocking on the doorstep of 3rd as Sam Mayer goes to the bottom of the racetrack and drifts up. Taylor Gray now will dime in the corner, trying to pull up alongside Mayer off 4.
1: Sheldon Creed in the runner-up spot, just ahead of that battle. Mayer in 3rd, Gray in 4th, within striking distance as Gray's climb to the front continues.
2: And then behind them, Carson Quapple has got his hands full again with Austin Hill. Hill in the 3rd lane through turns 1 and 2, gets a great launch up in the corner. They're side by side.
3: Austin Hill is going higher than anybody on the racetrack. He is going up against the outside safer barrier, and he will get by Carson Quapple in doing so. So you can move Austin Hill into the 5th position as they work back onto the front straightaway.
0: 11 laps to go. Taylor Gray is now on the move up in front of them. He wants to take away the 3rd spot from Sam Mayer. He'll have to tuck in behind his back bumper as they head to 1.
2: Taylor Gray has got some work to do if he wants to win this race. He's going to have to get around Sam Mayer for 3rd, pass Sheldon Creed for 2nd, and then hope he's got enough time to run down the leader, Jesse Love.
3: Off of turn number 2, Taylor Gray takes a peek to the inside as Sam Mayer opened up the corner exit. They will go side by side into turn 3. three. Taylor Gray has the advantage for now.
1: We'll take that third spot away or try to. Sam Mayer battling hard in the outside lane. Mayer, in fact, with the run and will retain that third spot for now by a half a car length. That'll really slow Gray's progress. Now 1.7 seconds behind Jesse Love, the race leader.
2: Taylor Gray has got the advantage this time on the inside of the racetrack. Here's turn two, but Sam Mayer is making it work on the high lane. He holds the spot.
3: These two continuing to battle hard for third has allowed Sheldon Creed to race away from those two cars, as now Sheldon Creed will set all his attention on the back bumper of Jesse Love. Still about seven car lengths between him and the race leader.
0: With nine laps to go, Justin Allgaier continues to move forward. He's worked his way back up to 17th, but out front it is Jesse Love, Sheldon Creed, Sam Mayer, and Taylor Gray into one.
2: That's how the top four run. Behind Taylor Gray in the fifth position right now is Austin Hill. He was closer to Taylor Gray a few laps ago. Now he has slid backwards. Carson Quapple behind him.
3: Carson Quapple losing distance to the back bumper of Austin Hill, and he's going to be falling back into the clutches here in a few laps to Parker Retzloff, who has found himself inside the top 10. They're back in 3 and 4.
1: Good run here tonight for Parker, running in the seventh spot, just behind former race leader Carson Quapple as they come back off of turn 4. Top five now, all strung out, separated by about 5 or 6 car lengths each. It is Jesse Love at the point, Sheldon Creed, Sam Mayer, Taylor Gray, then the battle for fifth is best, Austin Hill and Carson Quapple.
2: That battle exits turn number 2 and races to turn 3.
3: Austin Hill on the top side of the racetrack, down the back straightaway, open up the door downstairs for Carson Quapple to slide on by. You can move Quapple by Hill in turn 3.
0: Carson Quapple now in turn number 3, behind him Austin Hill. He might see a challenge from Parker Retzloff, who is currently running in the 7th spot. This time by, we have 7 laps to go here at Worldwide Technology Raceway.
2: And there is clear racetrack in front now for the race leader, Jesse Love. He was able to get around the slower machine on LeVar Scott a few laps to go. Love still holding 6 car lengths over Sheldon Creed.
3: That gap between the top two has stabilized. Matter of fact, Jesse Love may have just responded to that statement by adding a car length or two to his race lead as he works through 3 and 4. Jesse Love looking really strong, pulling away from Creed.
1: That lead was 1 second last time by over Sheldon Creed in the second spot. Mayer third, Gray fourth. Carson Quapple, Steve Post, he has faded to fifth after leading 105 laps here tonight.
5: That car has just gotten tight on him. They're actually working with him to adjust his line, and they found something here in the last few laps that's allowed him to get back by Austin Hill, but we're a race-winning car now, looking to just hang on to be a top-five car by the end when this one gets done.
0: Thank you very much, Steve Post. Watching the advance of Justin Allgaier, he is headed down the back straightaway. He actually Kyle just got around William Sawalich, so move Justin Allgaier now up into the top 16.
1: The two cars that tangled on the back straightaway, or two of the three cars that tangled along with Corey Day a few laps ago. That is 16th and 17th on the racetrack, just behind Brandon Jones, who's been limping his Toyota around much of the night after contact in that pit lane stack up at the end of the first stage. As the race leader is on the back straightaway, 1.2 seconds between Jesse Love and Sheldon Creed. It's been a rough stretch for Jesse Love. We talked about the last 5 races outside of the top 10, 26th in Atlanta, 16th in Indy, 35th in Iowa, 20th at Daytona, 13th last week. Needs a good run here now as Austin Hill is off the pace.
0: Yeah, rough go of it for Jesse Love's teammate. Austin Hill is having to come down pit road. We'll get an update on that. Meanwhile, the race leaders, we have 4 to go here at Worldwide Technology Raceway.
3: Jesse Love leading the pack down the back straightaway. Clear racetrack up ahead. He will have to deal with the lap machine of Brad Perez, but for the moment, that's the only car on the radar of Jesse Love.
1: Brad Perez just in front of the race leader off of turn number 4. May catch him here in the next lap or so. 3 laps to run here at Worldwide Technology Raceway for Jesse Love, who continues to open it up at the front. 1 second back to Sheldon Creed.
2: And that's about 6 or 7 car lengths, the gap that Jesse Love holds over Sheldon Creed. Love will go around the aforementioned car. Brad Perez off 2.
3: And now Jesse Love going down the back straightaway has nothing but clear racetrack in front of him, and that is exactly what he wants to see. Sheldon Creed digging hard in second, trying to reel him in the closing laps.
0: Jesse Love, last time by, had a 1.06 second lead over Sheldon Creed as they come across the start-finish line. This time by, we are coming now to 2 laps to go here at the Worldwide Technology Raceway.
2: Jesse Love Love enters turn number one, hard on the brakes. Now lets the car cut up the racetrack into that second groove. Gently gets on the throttle, exits the corner, and heads down the back straightaway.
3: Jesse Love hoping and praying we stay green for at least a half a lap more, as that would signify the white flag to the race leader. He goes into three and four, still holding a good lead over Sheldon Creed.
1: Just over a lap away from his fourth win here in the NASCAR O'Reilly Auto Parts Series. This one could be an important one coming in the chase in race number two. White flag is out from the starter stand. One lap to go. Jesse Love's in turn one.
2: Jesse Love was aggressive when it counted, and as he works his way through turns one and two for the final time, he has got no pressure behind him. He's off two, headed to the back straightaway.
3: The reigning champ of the series trying to get a statement win. Just two races into the chase, trying to defend his title, and he's off to a good note. Jesse Love with a good lead, final time into three and four.
0: Jesse Love fought his way to the front. It took him all 180 laps, and he will drive into victory lane in the New Way 225 here at Worldwide Technology Raceway. Jesse Love, a winner here in St. Louis. A crew from Richard Childress Racing that is very happy. Jason Toy is down there on pit road.
6: Danny Stockman Jr. is the crew chief down here as he celebrates. He's all happy. He's congratulating the crew right now on the radio. The crew jumping out in the middle of pit road with it. And Danny, you guys took you a while to get back there, but once you did, you guys took off. How about that race start? How about that driver?
7: Well, the damn one jumped a restart, and they didn't do nothing about it. So we knew we had to put our boxing gloves on and do whatever it took to get back to the front. And once we did, it was just about managing that right front and make sure we didn't get too tight. So it's a good day. It's been a rough 6 weeks, and this makes it all worth it right here.
6: Congratulations. Going to victory lane here. Danny Stockman, crew chief, here for Jesse Love.
1: Sheldon Creed will finish in the second spot by 0.8 seconds over Sam Mayer. Taylor Gray battled back to finish in fourth. And Carson Quapple, after leading 105 laps tonight, faded to fifth under that last green flag run.
0: Big smoky burnout as Jesse Love scores the win. 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When we come back, the top finishers and the race-winning driver, Jesse Love, here in St. Louis.
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0: Fireworks in the air here at Worldwide Technology Raceway as Jesse Love steps out of his car, stands on the roof, waves to the crowd, gets a big congratulations from his team. The last time Jesse Love was in victory lane was at Phoenix, the season finale in 2025 when he won the championship. Steve Post.
5: Taylor Gray down here. Didn't come here hoping for a fourth place finish, but I think 15 or 20 laps into that race, if they told you fourth was going to be what you're going to get. What happened there early in the run, and talk about the grit, determination, and strategy to get back to the front?
14: Yeah, first of all, really proud of everyone at Joe Gibbs Racing. The 54 group did a really awesome job today. They executed well. Really proud of everyone at Twitter Racing, M Experiment. Just put myself in a box, right, beginning of the race. Need to see a replay and like how close he was to my door. But just raced me really hard, and my plan was to drive into one and carry a lot of entry value and try to, you know, slide up and take that middle lane away from him. And as soon as I turned off into the corner, I was pretty sideways and super loose. So just need to go back and study that, right? And see what I could have done different. See my aero situation. But yeah, ultimately just put ourselves in a box and did a really good job fighting our way back up, you know, there at the end of the race to finish as good as we did. But disappointing. I feel like our car was capable of running, you know, contending for a win. So just got to go back and go to work and go to Bristol.
5: Disappointing, but a great recovery for Taylor Gray down here. Coming up, I believe, in position number four. Sam Mayer is down here. Top three finish for Sam Mayer down here. Sam, tell me about your night there, and specifically running side by side with a teammate. How tricky and challenging is that at this racetrack, and ultimately come off with a solid finish?
15: Yeah, I mean, first things first, huge shout out to everyone at Haas Factory Team. They obviously did a great job preparing for this race, getting ready for it. Two really fast Chevys. So, yeah, just tough. You know, you want to go out there and race really hard, but the double zero might have been a little better at one point, and so I'm going to let him go and see if he can do it. And then he could, and I'm like, shit, I could have gone up there and done it. It could have been me. But, you know, we did such a great job all day executing what we had to do. And yeah, just a huge shout out to the Starkey 41 bunch, because they did a great job today executing. And this is like the first clean day we've had in months, it feels like. So to have that just is great.
5: Clean day. That's what we're looking for Sam Mayer. And we do apologize along the way for his language in that interview.
1: Let's go down to Victory Lane, and we'll talk to Jesse Love here in just a moment here on the front straightaway as he continues to celebrate. That was Sam Mayer finishing in the third spot here tonight, about 1.27 seconds behind Jesse Love, who we'll hear from in a moment. A wild one here this evening. A lot of emotion here post-race from the drivers and the

0: of, then a big gap to Austin Hill, who is minus 61. Both Austin Hill and Sam Maris at minus 61 to current points leader Sheldon Creed. So big congratulations to what all of those drivers have been able to do here tonight, for sure. And Jesse Love, just elation coming out of that race car, the reigning series champion. Of course, next year he'll be running full-time in the NASCAR Cup Series, and he will be driving that famous Wood Brothers number 21 car. And right now he's got a number 8 flag in honor of Kyle Busch draped across the hood of his Whelen Chevrolet, as we go down to Jason Toy in Victory Lane.
1: Jesse Love brings it down the Victory Lane. He comes back in here. You guys had the battle throughout this entire race. I know the frustration was there early and settled back down. Take us through that final last about 30 laps of where you guys got up there.
2: Yeah, man, definitely a pretty wide range of motions there. First stage went horribly wrong. Missed so many shifts, and we fell back. We were too tight, and then went to work on it. Got it a little bit better, and then we got it even better. But then I was too free when I wasn't in clean air, so I knew I needed clean air, and I just had to go take it. And I got jumped by the one on that restart, and that kind of upset me. And he shouldn't have done that because he lit a fire in my ass, and I went and gone back.
1: Well, and the big thing about it, when you guys came back around, you made contact with him, you got past, and you were sailed away. There for a little bit, though, they were battling back. Were you looking in the rearview mirror?
2: Yes and no. I've lost some races before, late race restarts, and I knew I had some money in the bank, so wanted to save the little bit I could and just try to, you know, keep running the same lap time over and over again and just maintain the gap. So I was able to ride a little bit there at the end. Kind of soak it all in, because man, it's been a trying year, and this shit can be so hard on your mental, and you have no choice but to just suit up every day and show up even when it hurts. So I'm happy about it.
1: Talking about that, you guys can go back and look, it's been a while since you found the top 10. How hard is that on you coming in here, but what does this do to you guys going forward now?
2: It's hard, but man, I feel like I deal with adversity well, and I don't get held down very easily, and neither does this team. You know, we had a rough weekend last weekend, and we've had car troubles, we've had driver troubles, we've had spotter troubles, and not spotter troubles, pit crew. Like, we've had troubles on all fronts, and everybody, for whatever reason, like, we never question if we can just bring it back together, and that's what makes this team so great. That's why I got the best pit crew. Any week that I show up, Danny Stockman can bring the fastest race car to the racetrack, and I can show up and be the best on any given Saturday, so... it's going to take a lot of work next year, but I'm grateful for the hard times this year, because it's going to help me next year.
1: So I got a handful of races to go for a championship, a repeat. Congratulations.
2: Thank you, sir.
1: Jesse Love, Victory Lane here in St. Louis.
3: Going Cup racing next year, but looking to win a championship here this season for Jesse Love, unofficially fourth in the standings, just 16 points behind Sheldon Creed, the championship leader heading to Bristol next weekend. Let's take you through the entire finishing order here tonight, tell you where your favorite driver ended up. Jesse Love picked up the race win over Sheldon Creed. Sam Mayer third, Taylor Gray fourth, Carson Quapel rounded out the top five. Then it was Parker Retzlaff in sixth, Brent Cruz in seventh, Sammy Smith eight, top eight all chase drivers, Kyle Sieg ninth, and Jeb Burton, didn't talk much about him here tonight, but ended up in the top 10.
0: Rajah Caruth, a lot of credit to him. He was involved and got major damage on the pit road incident at the end of stage one. He finished 11th. 12th was Dean Thompson. Justin Allgaier recovered from having to make a late race pit stop. He finished 13th. Ryan Sieg was 14th. Brandon Jones, 15th. 16th, William Sawalich. Patrick Staropoli finished 17th. 18th, Josh Williams. 19th, Brennan Poole. Blaine Perkins rounds out the top 20.
3: Mason Maggio finished in 21st and on the lead lap here this evening, as did Anthony Alfredo in 22nd, Jordan Anderson 23rd, Ryan Ellis in 24th, Myatt Snyder in 25th, Josh Balicki 26th, Joey Gase involved in that late race caution over in turn number two of the spin, the final car on the lead lap in 27th. Brad Perez finished in 28th. Austin Hill, a unscheduled pit stop in the final four laps of this race, finished 29th. And LeVar Scott rounded out the top 30.
0: Jeremy Clements, minus 12 laps down, but he finished. He was 31st. The rest of these drivers made an early exit from the race. Austin J. Hill, 32nd. Corey Day finished 33rd. Nick Sanchez, 34th. Harrison Burton, 35th. And the final driver here tonight, Dawson Cram, 36th place finish.
3: Unofficially, the championship standings show Sheldon Creed with a 3-point advantage over Justin Allgaier, and that's big for Justin because at one point he was out of the top 20 and about 31 points.

0: out of the lead, but because of the way things shuffled out with Jesse winning this race, Allgaier still in the hunt, very much in the hunt, in fact, with still eight to go here in the playoffs, seven after tonight. Carson Quapel 9 points back, then Jesse Love and Sam Mayer as we go back to Steve Post.
1: William Sawalich walking back to the garage area. William, what happened out there with you and Corey Day?
2: Yeah, you know, we had a good run. Oh, sorry. Wrong way. We're going the wrong way. We had a good run today. Starkey GR Super was good. And, yeah, we had a good stage one and two, and stage three was a little behind just because of damage. So proud of my guys, and we're on to next week.
1: What did happen with you and Corey Day?
2: You know, we were just worried about our race, and now just focused on Bristol and trying to finish out the rest of the season.
1: There we go. That's William Sawalich.
3: All right. Thank you very much, Steve Post. Unfortunately, under fear of penalty, sometimes they can't exactly tell you what truly went on. But we definitely were able to bring it to you here tonight going down the back straightaway. Corey Day had gotten up into William Sawalich going into turn one, and William Sawalich made sure that he finished off what was happening down the back straightaway.
0: Which put Corey Day out of this event after big contact to the inside wall, finishing 33rd. William mentioned Bristol Motor Speedway. That's the next stop next Friday, September 18th, for the NASCAR O'Reilly Auto Parts Series as the chase rolls on. Then it's off to the Las Vegas Motor Speedway on Saturday, October 3rd, and the Charlotte Motor Speedway on Saturday, October 10th.
3: Yeah, for the O'Reilly Auto Parts Series, the only race weekend of the rest of the season that they're not partaking in would be at Kansas Speedway. Outside of that, you are going to see them run out the final season. Of course, we've got the NASCAR Craftsman Truck Series and the NASCAR Cup Series. So what an incredible race here tonight, Kyle. I mean, if you try and pull a highlights package from this one, you might as well start at the green flag and almost run it to the checkered.
0: We do it all over again tomorrow, 2 o'clock Eastern time, with the NASCAR Cup Series as they run the Enjoy Illinois 300. Brad, it was fun.
3: It was a blast. I want to thank a great broadcast crew, including tomorrow's Enjoy Illinois 300 race winner, Joey Logano, who came up here with us for the bulk of the race here tonight. Great to be able to get his perspective on what's going on, and boy, did he have a blistering fast qualifying lap to win the pole for tomorrow's race. Let's find out from more of our finishers with Steve Post.
1: Sheldon Creed down here. Sheldon, I saw a graphic on the big screen that showed the points. The new point leader. Nice job with that. Looked like just a strong top five night all night. How was it from the driver's seat?
4: Yeah, certainly really cool to be the points leader. Obviously, this deal's far from over, and the paddles are far from over. I feel like it was pretty heated tonight, but yeah, just worked really hard to get the balance I wanted all night. Felt like we were getting closer towards the end there, and yeah, really fun three-way battle with the one and the two car, and just ultimately just didn't have enough that last 10 laps or so. I was trying a lot of different things, and one lap I'd be faster and one lap I'd be slower, and yeah, that was tough just watching him kind of sit there in front of me 8-10 car lengths and just not making ground like I would have liked.
1: Well, look forward to it. We'll see you in Bristol.
4: Yep, looking forward to it. Thank you.
1: That is point leader in the chase for the NASCAR O'Reilly Series, Sheldon Creed.
3: Thank you very much, Steve Post. We appreciate that. As Kyle had mentioned, 2 o'clock Eastern time. We're back here tomorrow at Worldwide Technology Raceway for the Enjoy Illinois 300, where Joey Logano will start on the pole. Want to say thanks to an awesome broadcast crew here tonight. Thanks to you for tuning in. A big congratulations to Jesse Love, winner of the New Way 225.
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1: I am listed as Barnicus. 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
1: USA Radio News, I'm Jim Rinaldi. Several large companies are reportedly planning health benefit cutbacks in 2027. Rob Martier reports.
2: Walt Disney, Bloomberg, Starbucks, Deloitte, and the city of Dallas are among those expected to trim healthcare spending next year. Consulting firm PwC says health plans are projecting the highest medical costs to rise 9% in 2027. Insurer Aon predicted higher costs, with U.S. employer health care costs rising 9.5% next year. That would push average costs over $19,000 per employee. I'm Rob Martier.
1: A federal court in Mississippi ruled clean drinking water is not a constitutional right.
3: It comes after a complaint was filed by residents against the city of Jackson, which argued the city knew of increased levels of lead in the water supply. The decision said the alleged water contamination did not violate rights protected by the 14th Amendment. The judge wrote, "The Constitution does not provide redress for every governmental wrongdoing." John Summers, USA Radio News.
1: Ford is recalling about 223,500 vehicles. A National Highway Traffic Safety spokesperson says fuel tanks are not fully secured and are leaking. This recall impacts some 2023 to 2027 F-150 vehicles. Inspection and replacements will be taken care of by the dealer at no charge. The 2026 hurricane season has officially broken the modern record for the longest stretch without a hurricane, stretching past September 11th with empty maps. Meteorologists credit a super El Nino and massive plume of Saharan dust for choking out potential storm development, but they do warn to be ready for whatever the last half of the season brings. From America's News Network, USA Radio News.
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1: The NFL is kicking off its first Sunday of the season with 13 games. The Baltimore Ravens head to Indiana to take on the Indianapolis Colts, while the Pittsburgh Steelers host the Atlanta Falcons. The Buffalo Bills visit the Houston Texans in a battle of AFC playoff teams from a year ago. Later in the day, the Green Bay Packers face the Minnesota Vikings in Minneapolis, and the Washington Commanders visit the Philadelphia Eagles in divisional battles. Sunday night primetime features the Dallas Cowboys and the New York Giants from MetLife Stadium. The Denver Broncos visit the Kansas City Chiefs Monday night to round out week one. Savannah Guthrie is opening up about her mom, Nancy, ahead of an upcoming trip with the Today Show crew to Ireland. She shared a personal connection with the country, saying her mom's family was from Galway. This as the investigation into Nancy Guthrie's disappearance continues. The 84-year-old woman was believed to be abducted from her Arizona home in the early hours of February 1st. The Today crew is traveling to Ireland for a series of live NBC broadcasts. Nashville International Airport is moving forward with a plan to be renamed after Dolly Parton. The Metropolitan Nashville Airport Authority Board of Commissioners voted unanimously to move forward with the proposal. A final name has not been chosen. I'm Jim Rinaldi, USA Radio News.
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9: Hi, this is Sid Mark with more of the September sounds of Frank Sinatra and The Legend Continues. From September 1950 with Axel Stordahl to September 1961 on the Capitol label, and Frank's final recordings with Mr. Stordahl. That and a batch of Capitol singles from September 1955 to 1960, and a whole bunch more. This week's September Sounds of Frank Sinatra. My name is Sid Mark, and you're invited.

0: Ladies and gentlemen, Frank Sinatra and Sid Mark.
1: And again, we bid you welcome with more of the September sounds of Frank Sinatra. And the legend continues. So where did the month go? We have so many tunes to get to, and we'll be back with more of Sane right after this.

And again, welcome to the September Sounds of Frank Sinatra. And before we get to, well, say, September 1950 with Axel Stordahl, or complete Point of No Return from 1961 September, and a bunch of great Capitol singles, let's first go to four of the most beautiful tunes about the month of September, with Gordon and Nelson, and of course, Frank Sinatra.

but the days grow short when you reach

The magnificence that is Frank Sinatra, along with Gordon Jenkins and Nelson Riddle, Golden Moment. Don't play that near enough. September song, take your choice. September in the Rain, and the most beautiful of all, Van Heusen and Con, written specifically for Mr. Sinatra, from 1965, September of My Years. Well, let's move along now with some of the great single sessions in September. How about 1955 with Nelson? And this one turned out Tony Bennett's favorite single of all times. We'll have that and more right after this. For all of you who love to cook Italian, here's a mouthwatering message from Cento.

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2: Hi, this is Tony Bennett, and you're listening to The Sounds of Sinatra. And now here's more from Francis Albert.

You see a pair of laughing eyes, and suddenly you're sighing sighs. You're thinking nothing's wrong, you string along, boy, then snap. Those eyes, those

The folks are throwing shoes and rice. You hurry to a spot that's just a dot on the map. You're hooked, you're cooked,

You tingle, she'll hold you tight, and you'll hate yourself for being single. And all at once it seems so nice, the folks are throwing shoes and rice.

0: it's Francis Albert, September of 1955, when that's recorded, and I remember these tunes so very well because that's the same year that I started on the air in November of 55, and then you have material like You'll Get Yours and Trap and Weep They Will, Frank at His Peak, and all this material and so much more to come. We continue with more of the September sounds of Francis Albert right after this.
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0: And back we are with more of the September sounds of Frank Sinatra. My name is Sid Mark, and the legend continues. September the 30th, Frank was in the studio. He was swinging from the heels.

0: Francis Albert, and the song is You, and obviously a previously unreleased and alternate take of It All Depends on You. Were you listening carefully? And just in time, September the 30th, 1958. This next session is quite interesting with Gordon Jenkins. First of all, the tune written for Frank for the session by Don Costa was Monday Morning Quarterback, and then Hey Look No Crying by Julie Stein. However, on the actual album and CD, they deleted about 2+ minutes from Hey Look No Crying, but we have it for you in its entirety right after this.
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0: in its original form. Hey Look No Crying, running just a shade under 6 minutes, and when it came out on the album, on She Shot Me Down, which was the last of the Great Saloon albums, it was close to three and change, so they lifted just about 3 minutes out of that recording. And of course, Monday Morning Quarterback. We continue. September the 11th, 1958, and written in part by Frank Sinatra, one of my all-time favorites. We have Frank Sinatra and Mr. Success, plus a tune written by Lou Spence and the Bergmans as a sign-off for Frank, Sleep Warm, right after this.
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1: USA Radio News, I'm Jim Rinaldi. Several large companies are reportedly planning health benefit cutbacks in 2027. Rob Martier reports.
2: Walt Disney, Bloomberg, Starbucks, Deloitte, and the city of Dallas are among those expected to trim healthcare spending next year. Consulting firm PwC says health plans are projecting the highest medical cost to rise 9% in 2027. Insurer Aon predicted higher costs, with U.S. employer health care costs rising 9.5% next year. That would push average costs over $19,000 per employee. I'm Rob Martier.
1: A federal court in Mississippi ruled clean drinking water is not a constitutional right.
3: It comes after a complaint was filed by residents against the city of Jackson, which argued the city knew of increased levels of lead in the water supply. The decision said the alleged water contamination did not violate rights protected by the 14th Amendment. The judge wrote, "The Constitution does not provide redress for every governmental wrongdoing." John Summers, USA Radio News.
1: Ford is recalling about 223,500 vehicles. A National Highway Traffic Safety spokesperson says fuel tanks are not fully secured and are leaking. This recall impacts some 2023 to 2027 F-150 vehicles. Inspection and replacements will be taken care of by the dealer at no charge. The 2026 hurricane season has officially broken the modern record for the longest stretch without a hurricane, stretching past September 11th with empty maps. Meteorologists credit a super El Nino and massive plume of Saharan dust for choking out potential storm development, but they do warn to be ready for whatever the last half of the season brings. From America's News Network, USA Radio News.
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5: NASCAR. 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
1: And back we are. It's hour number two, the September Sounds of Frank Sinatra. My name is Sid Mark, and the legend continues. Well, let's return to Point of No Return. We touched on that last week. This was Frank's last album for the Capitol label at that period, and his final work for sure with Axel Stordahl with an assist from arranger Heine Boe. It was September the 12th. It was 1961. Sinatra.

Frank Sinatra, Axel Stordahl, September the 12th, 1961, and there's not a tune. As I've said before, Frank Sinatra's music is the soundtrack of my life. You don't hear a tune, you don't remember a story or where you were, and I can recall when it was announced that Ingrid Bergman had passed away, Frank Sinatra was appearing at Carnegie Hall, and on stage that evening, in a blue spotlight, just a little pin spotlight, Frank Sinatra dedicated As Time Goes By to Ingrid Bergman and saying, "This one's for you, kid." Sang it. There wasn't a dry eye in the house. We continue, and as we do, it's more of Point of No Return with a couple of arrangements and some incredible readings by Frank with more from Axel Stordahl, but this time also arranger Heinie Boe. It was September. It was 1961, and we continue right after this. For all of you who love to cook Italian, here's a mouthwatering message from Cento. Bakeless.

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0: A far cry from the historic Stored All Sessions on RCA when Frank said, "I want strings," and went out and did Night and Day and the rest of those great tunes way back when. This is September of 1961. The album was Point of No Return. We'll pause, get back to a couple of beautiful ballads on Capitol as singles right after this.
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0: And back we are with more of the September sounds of Frank Sinatra. We have gotten ourselves into a lovely groove. Here now a group of ballads recorded by Frank Sinatra and Nelson way back when, September 23rd, 1954. What a combination this was. You have the Gershwins, you have Nelson Riddle, and you have Frank Sinatra.

0: I'm sure most of you recognize someone to watch over me, Gershwin's classic, and You, My Love, Van Heusen and Mack Gordon, but don't change your mind about me. That was June Hutton and the Pied Pipers trying, I guess, to recreate the magic from years ago, September 23rd, 1954. Well, let's go back years ago with the arrangement by Axel Stordahl, and I can recall one time doing an interview with Mr. Sinatra when he said to me that Axel Stordahl was the granddaddy of all of the arrangers, and I was looking for a tune that would give me that example. Well, this is it. September 21st, 1950. Give a listen to this. London by Night, way back then, Axel Stordahl, right after this.
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0: September 21st, 1950, the arrangement by Axel Stordahl. Just pointing out that when you listen to that, you hear Gordon, certainly, and Nelson and Billy May and all of the arrangers that followed. Same session. This was previously unreleased. And guess what? Written by Axel Stordahl and Sammy Kahn. 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
1: The statue in the harbor is a lovely sight. The rockets in precision are a sheer delight. But I, for one, would rather visit John McKnight. Meet me at the Copa, meet me at the Copa, meet me at the Copa tonight. There are those who just adore the art museum, and out in Brooklyn there's a ballpark and a team. But I don't care a whole lot if I never see him. Meet me at the Copa, meet me at the Copa, meet me at the Copa tonight. The show goes on and on and on. Do you hear the applause and the cheering? Even if you're wooing, drop what you're doing. Hurry down, see what you're hearing.

0: some of you may like to go to movie shows or walk along Fifth Avenue to view the clothes. But here's the place that's famous for
1: Durante's nose.
0: Meet me at the Copa, meet me at the Copa, meet me at the Copa tonight. You'll see the nicest people in the nicest cars. They come to see the lounge, the club, the lovely bars. And it's the spot where stars come just to see the stars. Meet me at the Copa, meet me at the Copa, meet me at the Copa tonight. The show goes on and on and on. Do you hear the applause and the cheering? Even if you're wooing, drop what you're doing.

0: That's Frank and the Whippoorwills, and even if you didn't know that Sammy Kahn wrote those lyrics, you'd know that Sammy wrote the lyrics. Well, we continue and conclude from September of 1960, and we've got Frank down on the farm right after this.
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Esther, down for the count. And if you dance to that, and it has you slightly that way, we have a bit of a ballad in the Glenn Miller style to be sung for us by Ray Eberly, the ever popular Blueberry Hill.

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2: USA Radio News, I'm Jim Rinaldi. Several large companies are reportedly planning health benefit cutbacks in 2027. Rob Martier reports.
3: Walt Disney, Bloomberg, Starbucks, Deloitte, and the city of Dallas are among those expected to trim healthcare spending next year. Consulting firm PwC says health plans are projecting the highest medical cost to rise 9% in 2027. Insurer Aon predicted higher costs, with U.S. employer health care costs rising 9.5% next year. That would push average costs over $19,000 per employee. I'm Rob Martier.
2: A federal court in Mississippi ruled clean drinking water is not a constitutional right.
4: It comes after a complaint was filed by residents against the city of Jackson, which argued the city knew of increased levels of lead in the water supply. The decision said the alleged water contamination did not violate rights protected by the 14th Amendment. The judge wrote, "The Constitution does not provide redress for every governmental wrongdoing." John Summers, USA Radio News.
2: Ford is recalling about 223,500 vehicles. A National Highway Traffic Safety spokesperson says fuel tanks are not fully secured and are leaking. This recall impacts some 2023 to 2027 F-150 vehicles. Inspection and replacements will be taken care of by the dealer at no charge. The 2026 hurricane season has officially broken the modern record for the longest stretch without a hurricane, stretching past September 11th with empty maps. Meteorologists credit a super El Nino and massive plume of Saharan dust for choking out potential storm development, but they do warn to be ready for whatever the last half of the season brings. From America's News Network, USA Radio News.
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2: The NFL is kicking off its first Sunday of the season with 13 games. The Baltimore Ravens head to Indiana to take on the Indianapolis Colts, while the Pittsburgh Steelers host the Atlanta Falcons. The Buffalo Bills visit the Houston Texans in a battle of AFC playoff teams from a year ago. Later in the day, the Green Bay Packers face the Minnesota Vikings in Minneapolis, and the Washington Commanders visit the Philadelphia Eagles in divisional battles. Sunday night primetime features the Dallas Cowboys and the New York Giants from MetLife Stadium. The Denver Broncos visit the Kansas City Chiefs Monday night to round out week one. Savannah Guthrie is opening up about her mom, Nancy, ahead of an upcoming trip with the Today Show crew to Ireland. She shared a personal connection with the country, saying her mom's family was from Galway. This as the investigation into Nancy Guthrie's disappearance continues. The 84-year-old woman was believed to be abducted from her Arizona home in the early hours of February 1st. The Today crew is traveling to Ireland for a series of live NBC broadcasts. Nashville International Airport is moving forward with a plan to be renamed after Dolly Parton. The Metropolitan Nashville Airport Authority Board of Commissioners voted unanimously to move forward with the proposal. A final name has not been chosen.
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0: Good morning, gardeners. It's Sunday morning. It's time for your favorite gardener and mine, Patrick Parent. Get yourself a cup of coffee and get out a notebook because it's time to solve all your gardening problems.
1: Good morning, gardeners. Welcome to the Parent Family Garden Club. I'm your host, Patrick Parent. I'm going to be here for a couple hours to give you as much information as possible when it comes to your garden and areas around the garden. But before we get into that, let me tell you, we got a couple ways to get a hold of us. First off, you can call us. Our phone number here is 339-645-0201. Again, 339-645-0201. 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And you could also email us. 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And love to hear from you guys. Again, even if it's just a suggestion, like, hey, can you talk about this? Or this is coming up, or I have a tree, this is the issue, let me know what to do. We've had a number of those types of calls recently, emails. Makes life easy. I can put it on, answer the question, do everything we can to make sure we get the right information to you. Sometimes, usually not all the time, I'm going to need a little bit of extra time to just get the answers for you. But, I'll do everything as always to help you guys out. Let's see. Now, let's start off with some of the cool stuff this past week. I'm going to tell you, had a really cool week. Been off. For a little bit of vacation, not, you know, too much vacation fun, where it's just hanging out with my girls, my older two. And, on Thursday of this past week, we actually went to a, tomato contest in, Boston, Mass here. And it was the annual Massachusetts tomato contest. This was the 41st year. I think I have done it 5 years at this point. I missed 1 year last year. My dad did it for a number of years. My dad was a big tomato guy, but it was so cool. I'll tell you, just being able to go downtown, down by Haymarket there, and just I was in the public market afterwards walking around. It was so much fun. But they got three major categories that we looked at. One was the traditional or slicing tomatoes. One was the cherry category, the heirloom category. And then they had a separate one, which was the heaviest. Now, I have gotten the slicing or heirloom category every year. This year, when I got there, they just said, oh, which one do you want? And I was like, I'll take cherry. I didn't even have to, I'll take cherry. Wanted something a little bit different. And that's what we got. I'll tell you, it was so much fun. Now we tried 33 different cherry tomatoes. And we had different criteria. Right? The flavor, obviously. The flavor is what we're looking for. And you could score that from 1 to 10. And you were looking for the best taste on there. Then we wanted to have the firmness and slicing quality. So we wanted to make sure that it had a dense, uniform, like thick wall with a good amount of seed cavity in there. But we also wanted to make sure that when you touch the tomato, it wasn't too soft. It was kind of hard because of the fact that we were outside. It was warm. It was, some of these were in the sun. So they're off the vine. They're out there. They're already starting to soften. So you had to kind of guess a little bit. The exterior color was the next one. And what I should say is what they do is for the cherry, they'll take a group of cherry tomatoes. So like six or seven of them. They'll cut up a few of them, put them on one plate, and then the rest of them are on a separate plate. And so what you'll be able to do is look at the color, feel the firmness of it, and then you'll see the shape if they're all kind of alike. And so we judged off of those four. Shape was the final. And it was a lot of fun. Like I said, I brought my oldest two, Katie and Ella, with me. They have been, this is their second time. Yeah, they've gone twice. My youngest May went with me once, but she was too little, wasn't having tomatoes yet. But we've been a few times. It's just so much fun to get there and enjoy it. There was actually somebody was dressed as a tomato, as one of the judges. And I'll tell you, you're probably going to see him on TV, or you have. I couldn't believe it. It was some pretty cool stuff. But they do a trophy for everybody at the end, for whoever wins, right? First, second, and third. And on top of the trophy is a tomato, like a plastic tomato. It was pretty funny. It was cool. So it was definitely worth doing. They had some winners from this. In the cherry category was Verrill Farm out of Concord. They were first with the Valentine variety. The next one was So and Savor Farm out of Ipswich on Sunrise Bumblebee. Capabilities Farm in Dennis, Mass. was with the Sakura. The Raymond Farm in Bernardston was Sun Sugar. And then Wally's Vegetables in Haverhill was Sun Gold. And I think between the last two, four and five, just based on knowing the color and the style, those were the two that we chose. So Katie isn't a huge fan of tomatoes. Ella loves veggies, will eat them, but she'll tell you exactly how it is. And on the Sun Sugar and Sun Gold, all three of us unanimously said, tasted great, had the perfect shape, perfect firmness, and the perfect color to it. It took some videos here and there, but you could see when the girls would eat one, their face would change if they liked it or not. And, I felt bad that there were so many people around. I was like, oh, maybe not. Anyways, it was a really cool event. I just thought I'd pass it along. It's, there are tons of tomato growers in Massachusetts. The amount of tomatoes, I lost count of how many it has, but there's so many pounds of tomatoes that come out of the state of Massachusetts. It is a great spot to actually get them. And I'll tell you, did you know that they were in South America was where tomatoes actually came from? And the gentleman who was speaking to us and kind of announcing this is what you're going to do was like, it's crazy how tomatoes coming from South America have become so popular, and there's so much to be able to eat from the state. And he was talking about the fact that a lot of these tomato growers start getting their crops ready in January, right? And we've talked about, when you start your seeds and that type, but we usually are saying February, March, but these farms are starting things indoors early, trying to make sure that they'll have it for the growing season and try to get tomatoes a little bit earlier. And so it's, when you kind of look at that, I mean, that's a 10, 11 month business, right? Just to grow the tomatoes. And you got a little bit of time off. So I'm sure you're doing some other things in the garden, but man, that's a lot of time to work on tomatoes, right? And you're probably doing multiple seasons of it, because depending upon the variety, some of these can take, you know, 50 to 60, 70, 80 days. That's less than 3 months. So you're doing it a couple times a season, maybe, and trying to go through it. So it's really cool to be thinking about it on a bigger scale other than the home garden, right? And like I said, there were 33 different varieties of cherry tomato to test. It was just so cool. I mean, 33 different varieties. Some were the same. You could kind of tell. But it was 33 different growers. How cool is that, just to have that come together? That is awesome stuff. Anyways, we got to take a break here. When we get back, more information on what to do with your garden. But if you have a question, you can give us a call. It's 339-645-0201. Again, 339-645-0201. Back in a few.

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And during the break there, I had to know because I knew it was a lot. But I double checked on how many pounds of tomatoes that Massachusetts itself produces. Now, this is from farms and some greenhouses, right? So Massachusetts produces close to 6 million pounds of tomatoes each year. 6 million. Yeah, no big deal, right? What's really cool about this is this comes roughly from about 739 farms. There's, depending upon where you see it, it's between like 600 and 750. It's crazy, right? But total, there are 520 acres of field production tomatoes, and then close to 17 acres in greenhouses, right? So that's a good amount to have. Then if you want to look at the value of the crop, so for the field production, there's about $10.9 million worth of tomatoes, and the greenhouse production is $4.1 million, which brings it to a total of about $15 million. I'll tell you this, though. Think about this, all right? So 520 acres is field grown. 16.8, so almost 17 acres is in greenhouses. One in 17 acres makes 4.1 million, almost half. It's what, 40% basically. It's a little over. It's like 43% of the amount that 520 acres add. Crazy. But I will tell you this, the field production, you can taste the difference. You can definitely taste the difference between field and greenhouse grown. It almost feels a little bit forced and it's maybe a little bit different. You know, when you get a fresh tomato out of the garden versus a greenhouse grown, but it is still, it's pretty crazy the amount of tomatoes that are grown in the state and how

0: up here, and I'm getting information from them as well as the U.S. Department of Agriculture, right? But Massachusetts Department of Agriculture, that's its own version. So MDAR, right? And their commissioner, Ashley Randall, is awesome. I've spoken to her a million times, just about, not just about the tomatoes, but with some of the Massachusetts Nursery and Landscape Association that I work with. We did an event earlier in the season about pollinators. So great group of people with a lot of information. I'll tell you, it is definitely worth looking at their website just to get some ideas. And when I say ideas, of just ideas of what kind of what's going on with insects, with just everything in general in the garden. So I want you guys to just take a look at it. I think it's mdar.us.gov. I'm spitballing here. Yeah, I'll have to figure it out in the next break. I apologize. If I keep typing while I'm talking here, I'm going to lose all aspects of what I'm saying. But MDAR is a great spot for information. Now, I do have to take another break. Our phone number here is 339-645-0201. Again, 339-645-0201. Like I said, we're going to take a break. We'll come back with lots more gardening information for you. So stay tuned. We'll be back in a few.
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4: 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Nearly three-quarters use sports apps, while 39% report frustration with managing multiple subscriptions to follow sports they care about. AI use among fans is also growing, but trust depends on accuracy. 45% of respondents say accuracy is the top driver of trust in AI-powered insights. 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

0: 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Now, I was talking about the MDAR's website. I just wanted to give it to you. It's mass.gov. When you go to mass.gov, search for Mass Department of Agricultural Resources, you'll be able to find this. And there's a lot of great information from their website, as I mentioned. And I'm going to be actually talking about a few things that I found on their website. Now, a lot of you might have heard this or seen it in your areas, but there is a insect called the spotted lanternfly, and it's an invasive moth, right? And it feeds on a ton of different plants, and it's very distinct. It looks like it has two sets of wings, right? So the first wing is spotted in like a tan with black spots. Then its back has red with black spots. But then the wings that elongate are black, white, black. You know, a big spot of black, then white in the middle, then a big spot of black on the end. And so it's very distinct, and it feeds on, just and everything, all the types of plants. There's like over 70 different varieties, but it includes grapevines, hops, stone fruit trees, and hardwood trees. What will happen is as it's feeding, it excretes a sticky fluid, basically, that promotes sooty mold growth, right? It can damage plants very heavily. Its preferred host is the tree of heaven, which is also another invasive species in our area. But this spotted lanternfly actually is a pest that's native to Asia. It lays eggs on its hard surface, including grills, vehicles, trailers, firewood, furniture, bikes, toys. It needs a flat surface. That's all it needs. It was first detected in 2014, so about 12 years ago in Pennsylvania, and most likely it arrived in the U.S. on goods shipped from overseas. Now, what are we looking for? So, give you a little bit more information to this. So, the adults are about 1 inch long and half inch wide with large, visually striking wings. For the colors, maybe this is a little bit more. I'm reading this specifically so we can get the right ID for you guys. Adults have brown forewings with black spots at the front and speckled band at the rear. Their hind wings are scarlet with black spots at the front and white and black bars at the rear. Their abdomen is yellow with black bars. Now, it does have the sooty mold, so it will, excrete that substance on the plants. Now, eggs are the newly laid eggs can actually be about 30 to 50. They resemble a wet gray putty before they turn a dull and brown, mirroring like what it looks like a smear of cracked mud. It's about an inch long. Egg masses can be seen in the fall, winter, and spring, and they're on a variety of smooth surfaces such as trees, bricks, stone, grills, fences, equipment, vehicles, everything. There is a distinct smell as that honeydew ferments. It can actually develop like a vinegar-like smell. Now, the tree of heaven, as I mentioned before, is its like favorite spot. Okay. The tree has a cantaloupe-like texture with bark that appears light brown to gray. The leaves are large, 1 to 4 feet in length. And these leaves are made up of many smaller leaflets on both sides of a central stem. Now, the habits of the spotted lanternfly, this is for both nymphs and adults. They frequently gather in large numbers when feeding. During the day, they can cluster near the base or up in the canopy of the plant, making them more difficult to see. So it's in multiple spots. It's not always the easy one. So what I have done here, there's a couple things. I went on to, this is what goes into the mass.gov website. You click on it, you get to the Department of Agricultural Resources. There is a checklist for you to look and see if you have seen the spotted lanternfly that the state is looking for you to fill out, so that you can then turn around and say, hey, it's here. This is where it is, because we are tracking it. The state is tracking it. All the states really should be tracking it. And so basically what this is, which we know, these guys can basically hitchhike on a vehicle, and it's on any flat surface that they can be found. So you need to inspect all the different types of items to see if they're there, right? So vehicles, cars, car parts, truck ramps, farm implements, roof racks, spare tires, wheels, right? What you should do is park with all the vehicle windows closed and away from trees if possible, so that the spotted lanternfly cannot sneak in. Now, outdoor items to be searching for that they could be on. I mean, there's a long list here. I'm not going to say everything, but you know, barrels, cold frames, animal houses, firewood, tools, propane tanks, trash cans, wheelbarrows, any type of yard decoration. When you go camping, any of the stuff that you bring out there, children's toys, swing sets, sleds, yard games, playhouses. So could be anywhere. It's just, again, it's looking for a flat surface. Now, if you find the spotted lanternfly, basically what they ask you to do is smash or squish the insect or egg masses, or place them in a container with rubbing alcohol or hand sanitizer. If it is found in your area, they actually want you to get a photo, report it, or download the management guide that they have. Now, this same checklist has a bunch of pictures of the spotted lanternfly, so you can see the different stages, right? So egg masses found September to June, when it's very fresh. It almost looks like a white, like if you were to use plaster, right? Like a spot that is just overfilled with it, kind of looks like that. And then when it's been there for a while, it turns brown like cracked mud. The nymph is about an eighth of an inch to a quarter of an inch. It's black with white spots. That's the early stage nymph. The late stage nymph, is July to September, is the red. It's red with black stripes and white dots. And then the adult is what we've already discussed, which you'll see between July and December. And so, you know, it's starting to become a problem out in New England. I saw something on Facebook that in my town, they found a couple in Chelmsford. If you look on the MDAR website, they'll actually you'll be able to see which towns they're in. The real thing here, the damage is causes a significant damage by feeding on the sap. And it will slowly kill the trees or shrub and weaken it. The sooty mold and the honeydew that sits on it actually will start to attract other insects. So that could cause more damage as well. So it's not just specifically from that, but it is, it's like a twofold here. Now, I think there is a newer version of a spray from Bonide that has come out, or it's on its way to be getting out there. these guys can last a few years in the air and they'll start to do damage. The problem is it's a non-native species. When a non-native species insect comes into an area, it causes damage that is something that you can't fix usually. You have nothing to kill it. There's no beneficial insects that might go after it normally. And so you need to kind of look, you know, it just takes a lot more research and information to say, all right, this is what we got to do here. And then, you know, going from here, how do we fix it? Now, wanted to name a couple trees that you might find it on. So there's, you could find it on birch. You can find it on a black walnut. You can find it on high bush blueberry, lilac, maples, poplar, some roses, sycamore, the tree of heaven, as we mentioned, Virginia creeper, willow, just to name a few. So it's all over the place, and it will cause some damage to you. There is a pest dashboard on the MDAR website where you can actually see town by town what towns have it. And, you know, it's interesting. It's not all of the state. Most of Western Massachusetts, from like I-90, no, that's not 90, almost 91 West don't have it. Some of the central part of the central northern part of the state of Massachusetts don't have it. It shows that it's not on Cape Cod yet. Mostly it's down in Fall River, that area. So it has started to make its way as it goes north. What's interesting is Fitchburg has it, but a lot of the surrounding towns around it don't. So that looks like it was brought in from another town. So just got to keep an eye on it. And this shows up to date the exact day of when it's seen, when they have been seen. And it also has, what's really cool, is different insects on their website to show, like the Asian longhorn beetle, beech leaf disease, box tree moth, emerald ash borer, kudzu, mile a minute vine, giant hogweed. You know, you can take a look and see where this is happening across the state. And it's, you know, the box tree moth is all over Cape Cod, but it's not in a few other areas. It's, you know, you see it in Newton and Brookline, but other than that, maybe Manchester, but everything else is on the Cape. So you can kind of go town by town, see what is there. It is something that is very active, and we're going to need to take a look, you know, going forward, how we're going to eradicate this. And like I said, I know Bonide has a spray. Over the break, I'm going to take a look and see if I can come up with, because I think it's new or it's coming out. For it. So let me take a look during the break, and I can give you some information on the spotted lanternfly spray from Bonide. I think they have an organic one, so that'd be a good one too. Anyways, do have to take a break here. Phone number is 339-645-0201. Again, 339-645-0201. Back in a few.
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19: The midterms are almost here, and Republicans could be in deep trouble. Polls show Democrats leading in key races. Tonight, Rob Finnerty on Newsmax reveals the growing threat from the DSA and the radical left. With less than 60 days to go, Finnerty says it's time for the GOP to hit the panic button. The House may go, and control of the Senate is up for grabs. Gas prices, mortgage rates, health care, and out-of-control national debt. Americans are angry, and the progressive left wants total control of Congress. Tallarico, El Sayed, AOC, Bernie Sanders. Finnerty reveals President Trump's secret plan to fight back and what you can do to help him. Don't miss Finnerty tonight at 8 p.m. Eastern on Newsmax. 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

0: 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And we've talked a bit about the spotted lantern fly that is in the Northeast area, starting really, I believe it's in 19 states at this point, started in Pennsylvania back in 2014. I mentioned that there is a new product out there from Bonide. It's called Captain Jack's Spotted Lantern Fly Eliminator, and it's ready to spray. So it's a hose end version. So you attach it to the hose and you can spray. It is an organic product, and it contains clove oil, German oil, corn mint oil, and then sodium lauryl sulfate. Not sure what that is, to be honest with you. I should know. But it has a lot of uses. You can actually spray it on trees, fruit trees, grapevines, shrubs, decks and patios, fences, on your home, garage, barns or sheds. So it's not just on plants. It kills all active stages. So the early nymphs, the late nymphs, and the adults. It will also kill, you know, some ants, stink bugs, earwigs, some beetles, crickets, springtails, millipedes, and pill bugs. It is safe for people, pets, plants, and bees when it's used as directed. I'll go over that in a minute. And then basically, so let me go over how they want you to use this. So on outside surfaces of buildings, you're going to spray pests directly when you first see them. Make the application when the populations are low. So we're starting to get rid of them early. And you need to retreat every 5 to 7 days as needed. For pests out there, you know, one of the things you should do is take a look at removing some of the excess or old mulch and trimmings. Clean up some of the landscape that touches the structures of the building so it can't really kind of go from place to place as easy. And it just reduces the area where the pest can live. Now, if it's on foliage and bark of trees and landscape, so you apply the spray evenly to the bark, trunk, and leaves where you see them resting and feeding. Spray uniformly and cover upper and lower leaf surfaces, stems, and branches until dripping or wet. Then focus on the trunks or lower branches where the adult insects congregate and forage large groups. Spray as many as possible that you can see. Avoid the, you know, the over-application on some of the flowering plants around it. And do not spray when temperatures exceed 85 degrees or more. You can also, on outdoor use, spray directly on the areas when they first appear. Again, it's a 5 to 7 days as needed. Try to find where they kind of breed and live. If it's, you know, on the product, sometimes it gets on some surfaces, but, you know, residues are unlikely. But if they do, you can clean it up with a soap and water solution to remove the residual. But basically what they're saying, the hose end version, you can attach with the hose. So you start, you turn the water off, you attach it to the hose. You actually, on the dial, you turn on to on versus off, turn the water on, and then you begin to spray all over the areas so that you can get everything, you know, saturated. Again, ants, beetles, crickets, earwigs, millipedes, pill bugs, springtail, stink bugs, as well as the spotted lantern fly. And when they do say, you know, it could affect some pollinators, that's when you do it at the wrong period of time. You want to make sure that you do it later in the day when.
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2: USA Radio News, I'm Jim Rinaldi. Several large companies are reportedly planning health benefit cutbacks in 2027. Rob Martier reports.
3: Walt Disney, Bloomberg, Starbucks, Deloitte, and the City of Dallas are among those expected to trim healthcare spending next year. Consulting firm PwC says health plans are projecting the highest medical cost to rise 9% in 2027. Insurer Aon predicted higher costs, with U.S. employer healthcare costs rising 9.5% next year. That would push average costs over $19,000 per employee. I'm Rob Martier.
2: A federal court in Mississippi ruled clean drinking water is not a constitutional right.
4: It comes after a complaint was filed by residents against the city of Jackson, which argued the city knew of increased levels of lead in the water supply. The decision said the alleged water contamination did not violate rights protected by the 14th Amendment. The judge wrote, "The Constitution does not provide redress for every governmental wrongdoing." John Summers, USA Radio News.
2: Ford is recalling about 223,500 vehicles. A National Highway Traffic Safety spokesperson says fuel tanks are not fully secured and are leaking. This recall impacts some 2023 to 2027 F-150 vehicles. Inspection and replacements will be taken care of by the dealer at no charge. The 2026 hurricane season has officially broken the modern record for the longest stretch without a hurricane, stretching past September 11th with empty maps. Meteorologists credit a super El Nino and massive plume of Saharan dust for choking out potential storm development, but they do warn to be ready for whatever the last half of the season brings. From America's News Network, USA Radio News.
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0: morning, gardeners. It's Sunday morning. It's time for your favorite gardener and mine, Patrick Parent. Get yourself a cup of coffee and get out a notebook because it's time to solve all your gardening problems.
1: Good morning, gardeners. Welcome to the Parent Family Garden Club. I'm your host, Patrick Parent, and we got about an hour left in the show, and so, got a lot more to discuss. Already had a great hour of information. Now, before we get into any more information, here's how you get a hold of us. All right, if you call us, the number here is 339-645-0201. Again, 339-645-0201. 0201. You can also text that phone number so you don't have to always call, or you can email us. Our email address here is parentfamilygc@gmail.com. You go to our website as well, which is www.parentfamilygc.com, and there's a way to send us an email from there. You could also follow us on Facebook and send us a message there as well. It's under the Parent Family Garden Club. And love to have you, be there as we start to build that up a little bit more. Now, tons of information in the previous hour in regards to spotted lanternfly, right? So this is something that is invasive in the area. So if you have questions about it or some ideas, definitely once the download comes out on the podcast on Monday afternoon, go to that episode to try to get some info there. Do have a couple questions from listeners that we are going to get to. And we'll start off with a mimosa tree question.
2: Yes, I'd like you to discuss, please, mimosa tree. I have one that's about 5 years old, which has pretty much gone by, but there's one little bloom at the top of the tree, so I know it's still alive. Can you talk about what I should do now? Thank you. Goodbye.
1: All right. So one of the things that we need to talk about with the mimosa tree, right, is what could be the issue, right? There's, they're starting to have some dieback, but I want you to look and see, was it major leaf drop? Were they brown tips on there? Is it scorch? Is there any branch dieback? Are there, fungus or any of those? I think it has a lot to do personally, just based on some environmental stresses that are going on in the area. But we want to take a look and see. And here are some of the major causes that could be it. It could be a wilt. There's a mimosa wilt. So it's a soil-borne fungal disease that blocks basically water transportation throughout the plant. And you'll see really a rapid decline, not just, slowly over time. Could be root rot, and that's too much water. I think that's not the case here. Water stress, underwatering, it's in hot, dry weather, drought conditions, doesn't have enough nutrients. There's a pest such as webworm, aphids, scale, borers, or spider mites. Maybe there's some physical damage to it. It was hit by a mower, or there was some pruning damage, or there's some extreme environmental stresses from heat, cold, wind, changing in the temperatures. This could be any of these. So what we need to look at is say, which one of these is it? So take a look at the bark. See if the leaves have issues. The ones that have fallen off, did they turn brown from the outside, go in? Then take a look. How is the soil? Is the soil wet? Is it dry? If it's wet, we got to look at improving that drainage, adding a little bit of sand, might be good adding some potting soil, right, to loosen it up so it's not so compact. Most likely it has a lot to do with not having enough water, okay, because we have some drought conditions. And so if it does have, if that's part of it, we got to get some deep soakings in it. Even though it has been in your yard for 5 years, this could be part of the issue. We've had a number of years, weather has been up and down, all over. Rain, no rain, too much rain, too much drought. It's all over. So I'm kind of thinking that's part of it. But I also think fertilizer and nutrients are one. So we got to look at more of like an all-purpose fertilizer, you know, 5-5-5, 5-10-5, one of those. And we should do it in the late summer. So we're getting there. We're very close to that point, probably a few weeks. We don't want to go too high. We don't want too much nitrogen. We want to stay low. So like I said, a 5-10-5, 5-5-5, 10-10-10, one of those guys would help. And I'd also like you to, I'd like to see you use protolyzer, right? So the protolyzer from Natural Alternative is like probiotics for your plants, right? It's going to work with the fertilizer that you use to get that readily available to help everything else, right? Help get through the plant, get to where it needs to be, and have the nutrients that might be trapped get to where it, to the plant in every area. Okay. Take a look and see if you're seeing any pests. If you're seeing webs or anything, you know, type of insect that's on there. A lot of the times you're looking at horticultural oil or a insecticidal soap. So those are good ones to use. The other thing here, what we need to look at, the branches that don't look good. We need to see, are they dead or are they just gone by, right? If they're dead, the easiest way to tell is get the branches, scratch the bark, see what color is underneath that bark. Is it green? Is it brown? What is it? Now, if it's green, it's still viable and the plant has just started to fade. But if it is brown under there and the branches are brittle, it's obviously dead. But what we need to do is make sure that the dead branches are removed, because your plant is still trying to fix the dead plants. It's putting energy there. It's not putting energy to where the rest of the plant that's living is. And it's also not putting energy back to try and rejuvenate it to have new branches, because it's just spending all of its time trying to fix the issue. Now, if you find that it's just that one branch that is doing well, what I do suggest, if you can, try and stake it. Try and make sure that it does not just lean over or fall over, because that's your one last branch. Sometimes with the weight of it, it can snap and then we have no viable branches. So we need to baby that one branch to make sure that it's going to survive. You want you to water deeply and more often. Okay. So when you water deeply with any plant, the easiest way to do it is take the hose, put it by the base of the plant, right at the trunk, and just put the water on a trickle. You don't want it to be, you know, hard where it's beating on the soil and removing some of the soil and the water is just pushing down. We want it to be a trickle so that the water can slowly seep in, okay? It slowly seeps in. You're going to leave it there 20, 30 minutes, because the deeper the water goes, the further down the roots will eventually go to look for more nutrients, because there's more nutrients further down in the soil. And so that's why that watering is so important, to get those roots deeper, to get more nutrients that are stuck there or just in there. The other thing you can do, definitely should try to mulch around the base. Leave a couple inches around the trunk itself so it's not on top of it, but pull it to help kind of regulate the soil temperatures, but it retains the moisture in there And then just keep an eye out to see if you see any pests or anything around there. Now, when it comes to the watering, as I mentioned, we want the deep watering. But you're going to fertilize with, might be a granular fertilizer, might be a liquid fertilizer. If it's a granular fertilizer, make sure you have evenly distributed, follow the directions of how much you need, and then water in afterwards. Now, if you're using a liquid type fertilizer, or when you use the protolyzer, I want you to make sure that your plant is watered and saturated prior to using the fertilizer or the protolyzer. Why is that? Well, we don't want it to just run off. We want it to get where it needs to go. And so by watering first, it allows the nutrients to get where they need to be and get to the plant. We do need to take a break. We'll be back in a few minutes.

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0: Welcome back to the Parent Friendly Garden Club. Our phone number here is 339-645-0201. Again, 339-645-0201. And we're talking in regards to a mimosa tree that has had some issues. Right at the end there, I was kind of explaining, you know, make sure that if you're using a liquid fertilizer, to water prior. Usually go into a longer dialogue. So I just want to kind of give you some more information for those who might just be, you know, hearing this for the first time. So when it comes to fertilizing with any liquid food, we want to do it when a plant is saturated. If the plant is dry, that fertilizer can run right through it. And so it's not getting everywhere it needs to be. So picture a hanging basket. Hanging basket when it's dry. If you've ever had a hanging basket that's dry, you water it, you watch it, it just, the water goes right through. Now imagine fertilizer in that water. It's not getting to where it needs to be. So we water ahead of time, let the plant get a bit saturated so that when we put the fertilizer on the plant, it can slowly seep into the ground or into, you know, the container, wherever you have it. This will allow the fertilizer to get to those feeder roots and not be run off. We want to make sure that it gets to where it needs to be. It's the same thing with using fertilizer. One thing I want to mention, if you're using a liquid fertilizer, you're also using fertilizer, separate applications. Don't mix them together. It doesn't work that way. We're not, you know, getting, you know, a jump on it because you're mixing them together. Separate. Do it separate, okay? But by doing this, it's going to give some nutrients back to the plant and really help it go into the winter months protected. But the big thing here, go through it, take a look and see if you're seeing any other, like if you're seeing diseases, because if it is the, you know, the wilt, the mimosa tree wilt, it can actually kill the whole mimosa tree, right? You got to look and see, like how quickly did this happen? Is it something that has just happened gradually over time? Or is it something that, you know, just happened immediately? If it happened immediately, it could have something to do with the mimosa tree wilt, right? So keep an eye out for either that or slow death to it, if you will. That means there's something we can try to do. But keep an eye on the root system. See how deep the root system is getting saturated and keep that in mind, right? Best way to do this, go out to the however wide the plant is, which is the drip line of the tree. Go down around it. Take a trowel. I want you to dig down, you know, 8-12 inches. One, I want you to just kind of see what the soil's like there. Also want you to see, you know, is it saturated? Is it dry? What is it? By doing this, it's going to give you those ideas. If it's too wet, that could be a root rot that's causing this. If it's too dry, I think it is, it's going to be drought conditions, environmental stresses that we can come back from. But the other thing here is if we use like a 5-10-5 or a 5-5-5, a lot of times it's granular form. We want to put it towards that root system on the outside of it. And so those holes that you dug could be useful for you. You just put the fertilizer in a few of those from your test spots. So it's definitely worth testing out to see if it has, you know, if you can answer any of those questions to make sure that that mimosa tree is alive. Other than that, we've kind of given you everything you kind of need to know to see it. I'm really hoping that it's okay. But big thing, if you check the branches around it, scratch the bark. If it's green underneath, we're okay. It's just got some dieback. If it's brown under there and the twigs are, you know, kind of they snap when you bend them, we got to get rid of those because the plant is trying to fix it. It's working overtime to try to fix it versus work on the healthy aspect or get new branches. Okay. Other thing to do once it's done flowering, if that one branch, we're not going to take a lot off, but take a little bit off the top of it so that it can for next year form two new branches to try and expand it, get a little bit bigger for you for the future. I got to take a break. We'll be back in a few.
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4: Being a sports fan today means juggling more platforms, subscriptions, and technology than ever. New research from IBM finds 46% of surveyed fans say their digital sports expectations have risen over the past year or two. Nearly three-quarters use sports apps, while 39% report frustration with managing multiple subscriptions to follow sports they care about. AI use among fans is also growing, but trust depends on accuracy. 45% of respondents say accuracy is the top driver of trust in AI.

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And love to hear from you guys. It could be, you know, a topic you want me to cover. It could be a question. You could call us, whichever. Would love to just hear what's going on in your garden and how we can share that with others, even if it's a something that's working well for you. It doesn't have to always be an issue. You know, I remember first few years of doing the show, we had a friend, you know, a friend of the show, Daryl, up in Vermont, that he used to call weekly. He'd make fun of me for the way I spoke, and I'd say the word loom or loam. Still don't remember which one's right, and I don't think I ever will. But he brought up a really good point. It's not always about finding out your failures in the garden. You don't try to figure out what you did all the time. You always are trying to, always trying to find what the issue is when something is done wrong. You never try to find out what you did right when the situation happens. So let's talk about those as well, because it's very important. Now, he was talking about soil tests. A soil test shouldn't just be done because there's an issue. Let's see what we did right and how can we keep it going. So that's the idea behind it. Now, I got an email question from our friend Margaret in New Hampshire. And she says, Mr. Parent, I live in New Hampshire and wonder when plants in the ground can be dug up, repotted, and brought inside. Should I leave the pots outside for a few days or can I bring them in immediately? She says, love your show and I'm sad. School is starting soon. And she wonders if the girl's excited and hope they have a great year and that my youngest also has a great year. Now, my girls are in between about school. I'll tell you that. One's really excited because it's a new school. The other one's like,

0: So that's how it is always anyways. Now, to the question at hand, when can the plants be dug up? Well, the easiest way to kind of say this is about the time is when the first frost happens, when it's going to happen for specific plants, right? The more of your perennials, the herbs, veggies, as you're seeing that happening. But if they're houseplants or annuals, any flowers, we don't want to get to that point, right? We don't want to get to the first frost because that could kill a lot of what you're seeing. So usually mid to late September is when we start to be thinking about it. You know, if there's some bulbs or tubers, we want to wait until a first frost, second frost, because that will start to put the energy back into the bulb or tuber so you can store that over the winter. Whereas a lot of your plants, we kind of want them to be alive during the winter months. And if we, you know, kind of leave them out there to get hit by the frost, they're not going to survive. So we got to keep an eye on the weather. Always happens this way, where September starts to cool off a little bit, but then we get a late burst of warm temperatures. Past few years into October, it has been, you know, not freezing. We haven't gotten a frost, and it can go into November sometime. So it's really going to depend on the season, but your plants will start to tell you. Your plants will start to weep a little bit. They'll start to show signs of browning just a little bit. When you start to see that, that's when you want to start bringing those plants in. As far as starting, you know, what you should do with the pots and the bringing them inside or leaving them outside. Well, the pots, you could leave them outside for a few days after you've dug them up. It doesn't have to be, you know, just sitting outside for a while. It can be just put outside the day of and let it kind of acclimate. It could also, just be out there. There's no real rhyme or reason of how it should be with the pot. The thing you want to do is if it is going to frost or get cold, you definitely want to bring it in. But you do want to keep it outside as long as possible. Because the way our temperatures change inside so frequently, you got to keep that in mind as well. Because if we start to bring in plants that started to cool down outside, it's been in the 40s and 50s, then we bring them inside to the home where the temperatures are in the high 60s, low 70s, you know, you turn the heat on, it could affect it. And it could actually shock the plant the same way. So you want to look at that and see, you know, is it, you know, when you bring it inside, is it too much? Maybe it's bring it into the garage or a mudroom or an area that's going to stay cool so you can gradually reacclimate it into the house. The good way to kind of do it is say, all right, if it's going to be warm outside, start bringing it, you know, closer to the inside or further into the house where, you know, it is going to be warmer. It is, you know, kind of the opposite of spring. In spring, we want to acclimate the plants to the outside so they slowly get used to, you know, harden off. Whereas the inside, we're trying to harden them off, but to the warmer temperatures inside just based on the way the temperatures have fluctuated. Big thing here is when you are potting them, guys, I want you to think about that. That's going to be the most important thing is potting them. Adding some compost, adding some new soil, adding something with a clean container is going to be a great way to start the plant off, bringing it inside, right? The other thing that we should be looking at doing when you bring our plant inside is spraying the plant down. Now, first, you're going to spray it down with water. Wash the plant down. So if there's any insects, it's going to try to wash them off there. Once that's done, I want you to spray it with a neem oil. No matter what it is, spray it with a neem oil. You could use a horticultural oil. You could use an insecticidal soap. But I think the best one to do is a neem oil. You spray the plant down. Because what this does is this kills any of the plants, the insects on the plants, so that they don't come inside to the other plants you might already have inside. It could affect, you know, say it has spider mite. You know, the spider mite could come inside and then affect all the plants that haven't had it all year because the plant was outside. All right, so that's where we spray with the neem oil ahead of time, let it kind of sit for a day or two inside. Maybe it's the garage or the mudroom, like I mentioned. So there's a couple things you got to do before you bring it in. But the time frame, it's really going to depend on what Mother Nature decides. Mother Nature does what she wants. That's okay. I wish it was as easy to figure out. But, you know, it's harder to get the right weather information. It seems like more and more these days. Do your best to take a look at a 10-day forecast. If you're starting to see, you're going to see the temperatures fluctuate a bit. And if it goes like a 20 to 30 degree drop from during the day to nighttime, it goes from like 70 to 40 or 80 to 50, we're getting to that point where it's a good time to do it. Right? Because large fluctuations in temperatures can cause some of that damage as well, especially if it's a houseplant that's outside in the yard. If it's a houseplant that's outside, a 30 degree drop like that, and some of them don't like below 50 degrees, they're going to need to be inside well before that. So if it's a plant that's just outside, an annual, you know, some herbs, they can take a little bit of it. But if it's a house plant, like say you have a fiddle leaf fig out there or a ficus, they don't like to be below 50 degrees out. And if it's 50 overnight or 45, you're going to see a lot of black leaves on it coming to it and causing an issue. Okay. So just something to just kind of think about when you're doing that. But we are, I'd say, I hope we're at least a month, maybe a month and a half away from trying to bring some of these in. If it's a plant that you're just storing for the winter, you know, let it get that first frost, let the leaves start to die back, and then let the leaves start to turn brown a little bit. As it's starting to turn brown, what that means is the energy is back to the root system, back to the bulb or the tuber. We can cut those leaves off and store it for the winter months so that the plant doesn't have a major issue indoors. It wants to go dormant. It wants to sleep for a time frame. And so definitely do your best to take a look at it, okay? If it's a bulb, tubers, best way to do it, dig them up. Let them sit outside for a couple days or a day or two. So all the soil that's on it will fall off naturally. We don't want to rip the soil off. We want those tubers and bulbs to be able to be saved over the winter. Once you've kind of naturally let some of the dirt come off, you could wash them if you wanted to, but don't use like a pressure nozzle or anything like that. Just wash them off. Let them dry, because it is very imperative to have them so they are dry, not damp, when you store them for the winter months. Because a lot of times we want to store them in like peat moss or just in a container with some air holes in it, you know, some old newspaper, something like that. If they're damp, they can cause rot and cause all of them to go by. And so if you've washed it, let it sit out for a couple days, it dries out, then you can store it in, you know, a container with some peat moss or newspaper. You know, every couple months couple weeks, you're checking on it to make sure nothing has happened to it, no spots have rotted, because one rot leads to more throughout the plants, and we don't want that to happen. And so it's very important to just make sure it's not too saturated going into the winter months. And same thing with some of your houseplants that you're bringing in. We're going to slow down on the water. as the season gets there. We're going to slow down on fertilizer. We're going to slow down on doing a lot of the extra things that we do when it's out during the summer months, because we're not trying to promote new growth. We're trying to promote root development and stronger just overall structure of the plant so that it can get the nutrients it needs when it's easy to do. Now, we will slowly stop fertilizing as we get closer to December, January. But, you know, we got some time before that, but we want to slow down on the amount. It's not every 2 weeks. Maybe it's every 3 to 4 weeks. You just got to take it easy with the plants. Let them kind of slow down, go into their dormant period, and not really be pushing for new growth. We want to make sure that they have everything that they need going into the winter. The other thing you could do for all these guys, use some of the protolyzer, because protolyzer will help with stress, environmental stresses like this. It's not that fertilizer, right? It's an additive to it. But what it's going to do is just get the plant that's going through a severe change in environment to ease into it as well. Get some nutrients to calm it down a bit and kind of like mellow its way into those winter months. So definitely something to look at. We do have to take a break. When we come back, we'll wrap up the show, put a nice little bow on it. Stay tuned. We'll be back in a few.
1: 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Now get up. All your gear that's on the ground, that's what you're not going to have in a fight.
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16: The midterms are almost here, and Republicans could be in deep trouble. Polls show Democrats leading in key races. Tonight, Rob Finnerty on Newsmax reveals the growing threat from the DSA and the radical left. With less than 60 days to go, Finnerty says it's time for the GOP to hit the panic button. The House may go, and control of the Senate is up for grabs. Gas prices, mortgage rates, health care, and out-of-control national debt. Americans are angry, and the progressive left wants total control of Congress. Tallarico, El Sayed, AOC, Bernie Sanders. Finnerty reveals President Trump's secret plan to fight back and what you can do to help him. Don't miss Finnerty tonight at 8 p.m. Eastern on Newsmax. 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

0: Welcome back to the Parent Family Garden Club. Our phone number here is 339-645-0201. Again, 339-645-0201. 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Love to hear from you guys, whether it be a topic idea, a question, a success story. Any of those would really be awesome to hear from you guys. Other thing, if you get a chance and you're on Facebook, find us at the Parent Family Garden Club and like us so that we can add some more content out there. I have a bunch of videos that I'm learning to edit in my free time. But the great thing is I'm on vacation this week and next week. So have a little bit of time to try and figure that out. Love to be able to share some ideas, some things, in a video form and, see the man behind the curtain a little bit. I'll tell you, I don't have as curly of hair as my father did and my eyebrows are trimmed, but, still got that whole parent family look to us. Anyways, awesome show today, in my opinion. Started off talking about the tomato contest and I'll tell you, the whole time enjoyed it with my daughters. But it just brought back great memories of my dad, right? My dad was one of those guys who loved tomatoes. His favorite thing was a tomato sandwich. You didn't have to be fancy. You didn't have to go crazy. It's just sliced tomato, mayo, toasted bread, and he was happy. But for years, he did those tomato contests where he would go to different garden centers and say, all right, we're having the tomato contest and you bring down your sandwich. And he would try his own. You know, everybody, he would have his own contest right there of who has the best. And I remember going to a few of those. And when I was a kid, it was like, boo. I said, oh, why do I want tomatoes? Tomato sandwich? And now I went to this judging, brought my daughters, and they had fun. They were enjoying it, eating the tomatoes. And the whole way home, I was just like, oh man, I want to go home and make a tomato sandwich like my dad did. It was interesting, right? The years prior that I've done this tomato contest, I go home and I don't want to have a tomato for like a month because I'm getting such big pieces of this tomato and I'm tasting it a few times, 30 plus tomatoes. But this time I got to choose and it was the cherry tomatoes. So you didn't have as much. Man, that was the difference, I'll tell you. But some really good memories when it comes to tomatoes and my dad. I just, so many different times when he would do a tomato contest, people would bring him in, bring a sandwich in, different things. But his favorite was just toasted bread, a little bit of mayonnaise on either side, cut a slice of a tomato, one or two slices. It actually had a little bit of salt and pepper. He just always had to. He just had to. And then slice it down the middle or at an angle. He would just eat away. And it was just, it's such a vivid memory. I can see it today. And so it's just such a cool thing that I got to be involved in since his passing. They asked me to do the judging that he had done. So really cool stuff. Also, spotted lantern fly information in the first hour. Our podcast will be out and available to download on Monday afternoon. Good information on that. It is in a lot of the Northeast now, and we need to be vigilant if we see it. Report it, say where it is so we can see what's tracking it, where it's coming from, and how we can eradicate it. Take a look at the Bonide product, the spotted lantern fly killer. It's a good one to help you out with, clean up the areas. Also answered a few questions for you guys. I think it was a good one. I definitely do. We'll be back at this again next week. almost in September. We're almost there. It's getting closer and closer every moment. But anyways, I appreciate everybody for listening. Till next time, get out there, plant something, and be good to each other. We're all we got. I'll talk to you guys later. You have a great rest of your day, and we'll talk at you next week. See ya.
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1: USA Radio News, I'm Jim Rinaldi. The Consumer Price Index, a key measure of inflation, rose 0.4% in August over July. The index measures the cost of a wide assortment of goods and services. Numbers out from the Bureau of Labor Statistics show the annual increase is at 3.4%. Not counting food and energy prices, the increase was 0.3% for the month, slightly higher than analysts' expectations. The report is the last major inflation indicator released before the Federal Reserve policy meeting next week, where it will vote on interest rates. With summer winding down, there's significantly fewer lifeguards on duty along the New Jersey shore.
2: Beach Patrol Captain Paul Boardman in Ocean City urges swimmers not to go into the water unless lifeguards are on duty.
3: These shoulder seasons, you know, for us, a lot of our guards, they're primarily college students, high school students, so they're back in school.
2: Data shows there's been 46 deaths just off the Jersey shore between 2016 and last year, with 41% of them happening in September. John Summers, USA Radio News.
1: Princess Astrid of Norway has died at age 94, just 2 days after attending the funeral of her younger brother, King Harald V. Astrid served as Norway's first lady for 14 years and remained active in representing the royal family for decades. She was the last surviving child of King Olav V. Andrew and Tristan Tate will remain jailed in Miami while they fight extradition to Britain. A federal judge denied their request for release, citing flight risk concerns and finding they failed to show special circumstances warranting release. The brothers face British allegations of rape and sex trafficking, which they deny. From America's News Network, USA Radio News.
4: This is the Money Minute. I'm Alan Johnson. 1 minute, your money, and here's what mattered this week. Oil moved $100 a barrel. The 10-year Treasury yield pushed toward 5%. Producer inflation came in at 5.4%. Stocks sold off as investors reconsidered what the Federal Reserve may do next week. And President Trump proposed $5,000 payments to American adults if Republicans retain control of Congress. Potential cost? More than $1 trillion. Put it together, inflation is still running hot. Borrowing costs are rising. Washington is already carrying more than $40 trillion in debt. And the Fed meets next week. That's what happened. What happens next could affect everything from your mortgage to your retirement account. I'm Alan Johnson, and that's the Money Minute, presented by Heritage Gold Partners at 833-577-4653.
5: 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I've run 15 marathons and have performed hundreds of run gait analysis over the years. Running can be a great form of exercise, but you have to run 35 miles to burn 1 pound of fat. Running injuries are surprisingly common. Studies show that 50 to 80% of recreational runners experience injuries annually, often to overuse or repetitive strain. It is estimated that 25% of all runners are currently injured. You understand it's not the same 25% all the time. They kind of take turns getting hurt. Injured runners come in all the time and ask, "What am I doing wrong?" Well, the answer is you're running. 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While running-related injuries are nearly inevitable, they can be mitigated with proper practices and routine. Here are 6 factors proven by research to avoid injuries. 1. Gradually increase mileage. Avoid doing too much, too soon, too fast. 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It's not how hard you can train. The question is, how much training can you recover from? If you want to learn more or get a run gait analysis, read my full article on the website healstrongforlife.com. 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
14: Good morning and happy healthy Friday. It is a beautiful sunny day out there this morning, and hopefully the weather will hold up for the weekend as we slowly slide out of the summer into fall, with the expectation of the days growing shorter and the nights getting cooler. And so please do take advantage of the day today. Get out and get your walk on. Enjoy time with the family this weekend. And we had that nice long weekend last week. And so hopefully people were able to get some rest and do some really good things. And at this point on this Friday, we are going to talk about emergency preparedness because this is National Preparedness Month. And so we will continue on that vein with information on preparedness. And we're also going to focus, I'm here by myself today. So I'm in the studio. I guess it's the collective we of us at the public health department. And so on this morning on WSMN 1590 AM 95.3 FM radio, on the public health hour, we're going to talk about National Preparedness Month with a focus on getting prepared and understanding that it is important. The FEMA 2026 theme for National Preparedness Month is Americans Stand Ready. And the theme talks about really the practical steps that need to be set up or in place before an emergency actually happens so that we can protect ourselves, our families, and our neighbors and our communities. And then also going to commemorate those who on this day in 2001, we had the terrorist attack. And so we also want to make sure that we remember that there are going to be different events that will occur and there will be different observances that will occur as well, especially because there was at least over 2,900 individuals that were impacted, with over 2,600 people losing their lives. So, and so there'll be vigils and all this. So I'll speak a little bit about that as well. And so for National Preparedness Month, again, I mentioned that the theme is Americans Stand Ready. And I was going to have our emergency preparedness coordinator, Chris McCarthy, join me this day, but he's doing some things to commemorate this day as a response person. And so basically what we want to remind our listeners of with regards to Preparedness Month is that it's really not about expecting the worst, but it's really about having a plan so that you can be prepared to respond with confidence when something unexpected happens. And so it doesn't have to be an event as large and as terrifying as what happened on September 11th in 2001, but it's really about being prepared for anything. And so making sure that you have kits that you've put together that have household items that can be customized for your own needs, kits for your children, for older adults, and for your pets or anyone that might have some reliance upon special needs or medical equipment. You don't have to get everything at one time, but buying a few things and adding to your kit in practical ways is really what we want to emphasize. Some of the things that you want to include in your kit would be like water, non-perishable foods, flashlight, batteries, first aid supplies, medications, copies of all types of important documents, phone chargers with backup power. And what we do is we actually have a bag that we put together, and it's a response bag that we have because we want people to have their ready plan in place. And so on the outside of this bag, it actually lists all the things that you should include in it and different ways of making sure that your documents, copies of those documents, are protected by keeping them inside of a Ziploc bag or something that will keep the water out. We talk about this because we want people to, especially households, to do this together. So encourage family members to decide where you would go, where you would meet up, how you would communicate, and where you would meet if people were in separate places. And so if something happens and, you know, the children are at school or someone's at work or someone's out shopping, like where's a place that you would identify where everybody could get connected? And then make sure that everybody in the household knows the plan. So not just the person who would be normally in charge or the person who normally handles emergencies, but actually practice and do drills with yourself on these things so that everybody knows the plan. And then also take into consideration if something does happen, you know, we're getting ready to swing into the fall, and the next thing you know that we're going to be in winter. And so some of this is really about preparing for some of those things as well, the adverse weather conditions that come along with us being here in New England, you know, or anything. So you also might want to consider if you need to leave your home because the electricity goes out, the power is out for a while. And if you have to be someplace else, think about where that place can be. If you have pets in your household, you want to make sure that you think about that situation as well, because preparedness may look different for every family and every household. So think about your medications, think about the mobility needs that individuals might have, different dietary needs. If there's babies or infants in the home, what type of infant supplies you're going to need. Again, we talked about the pets. I talked about the pets, what type of pet food you need, the leashes or your carriers or other essentials that you need for your pets. And some pets are on medication, so medications for their pets as well. Make sure that you are planning ahead for any additional assistance that will be needed during the time of the emergency. And then what list of phone numbers do you need to have on you or in your phones, you know, or on paper as well, just in case you lose the, you know, the power goes out, the battery goes out, you can't charge your phones. You also want to have some things written down as well. What we know is that preparedness doesn't stop right at our front doors. We want to make sure that our neighbors also are clued into some of the plans that we might have if we're going to engage them as well. And you might want to have your neighbors. In fact, we actually do this in our home. We have our neighbor's phone number. We have our Facebook. We're all friends on Facebook as well. And so when different things happen, we actually communicate with each other, because you also might want to check in on people that might need additional assistance in the case of a prolonged emergency. And I would say that that would be a mindset. Again, being here in New England, when we have these snowstorms or other adverse weather events, that would be something that we would kind of like keep as a mental note to check on our neighbors in our neighborhood that might be older adults, that may be individuals that may be homebound, that may not be able to, that don't have or may not be able to get access to family members right away, that we would also be prepared to think about those individuals. We talk a lot about community resilience on our show here for the Public Health Hour. And so community resilience, it actually grows when our communities, our residents, public health, that's us, emergency management, first responders, our healthcare partners, nonprofits, businesses, and all of our volunteers, when we work together, that's when we have community resilience. When we think about creating these plans and putting these plans in place, we also want to think about how, as residents, we note our firefighters, police, EMS, and other responders, how they may focus on the most emergent and urgent emergencies. And so that's where our priorities are going to go, to where the greatest need is initially. And it's not that we would not be mindful of the rest of the community, but those who have the greatest needs and those who are the most vulnerable will be the ones that we may focus on initially to make sure that they are taken care of. And so if we're all working together, neighbors checking on neighbors, it helps all of us do our jobs well. All right. And so first thing that we want to do is make sure that we have a plan in place. We actually have on our website information on how to do that. We also, during public events, will give out those red bags that I talked about. We also have a plastic bag as well that has the same information. We'll give all that information out as well. Some of this information you can also learn from our emergency management director. There's information on our city website on all these things that you could do, but you want to make sure that you have a plan. Put together or update your kit and the supplies that are in your kit. Make sure that, again, everyone in the household is aware of what's in the kit. And if you create kits for each individual in the household, that is ideal as well. This could be a great activity for a family, you know, for your young people or your young adults in your home, your teenagers, to create and make their own kits as well. What you want to do is think about, for us, what we want to do is we're going to think about the messaging that goes out. We're going to make sure that it's concise. We're going to make sure that it's clear. And we're going to make sure that there are good directions that are given to folks. When we see events that come up with something, as I mentioned, as a storm, a power outage, a flooding event, extreme heat. We did have some extreme heat episodes this summer, and we did make plans around those things. There were communications that went out. We also went to check on vulnerable populations. We engaged some of our faith-based organizations to call some of their parishioners, especially for those that may have been homebound. And so what we try to do is collectively work on the resiliency and making sure that we can stand together as a community in response to an event. Part of the good news about preparedness and some of creating additional awareness around this is to make sure, you know, that we do these types of things that we're doing right now, have these kinds of conversations on the radio, conversations in our newsletter. We actually have a cable Public Health Matters show that we do. And so we'll talk about that during this month as well, because when we think about recovery, when we think about preparedness, recovery is a part of that as well. And so you want to be prepared for the event. And then also, how do we recover after the event occurs? And so in our communities, that includes following the directions of public health, emergency management, of our emergency responders as we think about moving out of that situation and into recovery. What do those things look like, and what do we need to have in place? What do we need to have our partners doing as well? And I would say for us in Nashua, in the greater Nashua region, I have found that our community works really well together. Our collaboration and response to episodes, events, incidences has been really well managed, well put together, with really good communication. When we think about preparedness for first responders, this includes individuals on our fire departments, our police officers, our emergency management folks. It also includes public health as well. And I'm going to tie into that from the event that occurred on 9/11 in 2001. Public health actually was engrafted into the response to large-scale events after 9/11 in 2001. And the reason why is because public health can also provide some of the boots on the ground connections and follow-up to folks when we think about how we recover from different types of events. And so we have essential functions that identify what we in public health would specifically do with regards to helping and working with our firefighters, our police officers, and our emergency management personnel, specifically around creating and supporting spaces where if people have to evacuate and we have to set up a space where we would call it like a pod, you know, a point of dispensing, or use the schools as a point where emergency sheltering needs to take place for a large number of folks. Public health would be involved with that, with all of the volunteers that are part of our MRC, which are a part of our CERT, which is our Community Emergency Response Team. All of those volunteers would be called out as well. And I know that those are specifically trained volunteers in emergency preparedness, FEMA trained, incident command trained, but we would also look to bring on others as well. But again, when they're called and according to the plans that are usually set up. Usually when these types of things happen, and why preparedness matters to first responders, is that there is a hierarchy and a protocol and a plan of how we actually respond and how we activate and move within our emergency management team and system in itself. It would be led by our emergency management director, with our firefighters, with our police, and other professionals participating with us as well. Our hospital partners usually participate on these things as well. And so when we think about how residents can take care of some of the immediate needs, this is by allowing for the first responders to be able to do what they need to do. And if there are things that are set up So for instance, if there's something that's set up at the schools, you know, of course school would be closed, but then the operations of how that would run would be directed by emergency management with that whole team of folks that would respond to that particular situation. And so we just would need people to be mindful of that. Our American Red Cross, AMR, all of these folks would be involved in some of these situations. There would be opportunities for people to volunteer. And so to be able to participate in some of the preparedness activities and to support neighbors. During any prolonged emergency, a simple phone call or a check-in can make a big difference. And community resilience is usually built before the disaster through relationships and through preparation. And it's also through drilling and preparedness planning. We have a fantastic emergency management director, Emily Marticello, who does planning events with us in the city all throughout the year, planning events with the schools, response events, tabletops, where we actually will have a scenario of different types of events that could occur, and then we all understand what our roles are. And so as we continue to be aware of Preparedness Month and being able to be responsive to Preparedness Month, we want everyone to go to our website or other places. You can go to the CDC's website. You can go to FEMA's website and take a look at some of the information that's there. Again, preparedness is about being ready before something actually happens. And so go to some of those sites where there's some reliable information. Make sure that you make a plan, build your kit, connect with your community. When there's opportunities for training, getting CPR trained, learning about first aid, do some of those things. If there's an opportunity to volunteer or sign up to be a part of your Medical Reserve Corps, which is our MRC, go on the website and take a look at how you could sign up for that to become a volunteer. And or for our community emergency response team, again, go on the website. You can look up what CERTs actually do and all the different activities they participate in. It's not just during emergency events that your CERT may be involved in community activities or your Medical Reserve Corps. These are folks that are trained and teaching people how to do things like stop the bleed courses, CPR courses, hands-only CPR, and just helping folks to understand, you know, the role that we all play when it's time for us to respond to an emergency. So preparedness for us is a shared responsibility. It's a community responsibility. It's about the resilience of everyone in the community and people being able to help out when they can by volunteering or calling a neighbor or following instructions of what information is being provided out from the communications that may come out from our emergency management director or from our public health department. You don't have to be a first responder to make a difference, but you can prepare yourself and your family, and you can help make a difference for your entire community and help our communities to be strong. So that's our national preparedness focus and message for this morning. And then I also want to take some time to talk about how we were able to respond to the events of 9/11. Today actually marks the 25th anniversary of the September 11th terrorist attacks. And this was at the World Trade Center. I actually watched, and I'm not sure if it was on Netflix, but there is a documentary that shows some of the events that occurred and where people were. And as I watched the event, I remembered exactly where I was on September 11th. I was actually at home preparing to go down to BU. I was at school in Boston University, and I was preparing to go down for class. My husband and I were in our living room, and we were just folding clothes. We had just done laundry, and it was so surreal. We had the TV on, and then it was interrupted, you know, by the news. And then we saw a plane fly into a building, and then we're like, is this a movie? Like, what is this? I mean, it just was so surreal. It was unbelievable, but this was something that was actually live and really happening, you know, in New York, you know, at the World Trade Center. And then we saw the second plane come in, and it was just, I mean, you just had to kind of like stop and just, and here we are watching this on TV,

Center, but also some of the volunteers and the firefighters that heroically responded to all what was happening. And so we want to, give our moments of silence to commemorate those heroes and those families that are survivors of that event and the losses, and just the resiliency that we have in our country to be able to be prepared and respond, and then to learn from all of those things that happened and how we can continue to support one another and all of the things that were done on that particular day. And it's amazing. And if some people might not want to remember those things that happened on that day, because it is so painful. There was a great deal of loss, but we think about and we remember you, and we remember everyone. And we want people today, as we think about the resilience of our communities, all across this country, and in particular here, for folks to be mindful that if you need to ask for help during this time, please do so. Reach out to a friend. If you need to get assistance because of the relived trauma as a result of that, please do that as well. It's really important that we take care of ourselves in these moments. These are times that we remember. They're not always good things that came out of that event, and then there are some good things that came out of that as well. There are going to be some events that are scheduled. The Memorial Plaza in New York is going to be reserved for victims' families during the mourning ceremony for later today. There's going to be a tribute in light, and an annual art installation will illuminate the night sky from dusk to on September 11th until the dawn of September 12th. There will be some live streaming that will be provided. I'm actually looking at events that are going to be that are detailed by CBS News, and so there'll be different things that'll be going on. But we do want folks to remember today, and remember how our country responded, remember how our firefighters and volunteers responded as well. And there's other things that are going to be available for folks to learn about, to get more education about, to be inspired, have inspiration about, and to just together think about what we were able to do and unfortunately what happened at that time. There'll be political leaders and victims, families, survivors, and Americans all across the country that will do things today in honor of the 25th year, 25 years later. I'm just scrolling through on my phone at some of the different things that are going to be coming up. And there's probably lots of things that are on the news. There are opportunities for moments of silence to be held, in particular at certain times. Like I said, it was in the morning that it was just before I was going to go down to school. So it was still early in the day where this actually occurred. And so just want to be mindful of that. So it is a solemn time, but it is also a time of resiliency, again, like I said, in our country. And so I do want for folks to think about that. As we also think about this month, it's Recovery Month. And so we're recovering from that event. And then there's also recovering from other mental health or behavioral health issues. And again, trauma is real in the lives of many people. And that event was a traumatic event for many. And there's some folks that weren't even born at that time, so they may not even understand the magnitude of what this all means for those of us that watch from afar, or for those that experience this right up front. But this is a time when we should come together collectively as a country, and really, really be mindful of each other and the things that occurred, and how when we come together, we make such a difference. And yeah, it's a lot. So I'm just going to take a moment of silence and ask that you do as well.

0: All right. I just have to breathe. All right. So there are some other things that will be going on in our community. We have the opportunity to continue to work together, and especially towards providing services for those that in our community that are our most vulnerable folks, paying attention to the needs of others. And in public health, one of the things that we look forward to doing is collaborating with our partners that we, as we address the immediate needs of our community. We are about to go into the fall, and so flu season is upon us as well. And so at our community health department, we are gearing up and preparing for flu vaccine distribution. And so that would be one of the things that I would encourage folks to consider getting, continuing with their flu vaccinations, continuing with their COVID vaccinations. Our local epidemiologist puts out information for us to read and to stay on top of things. And one of the things that has come out of her publications is that we are starting to see an uptick in some of the respiratory infections already. And so I think it was probably about a little bit over a week ago, she puts out the data that shows what's happening. And the up here right now in New England, we don't have a high uptick of COVID. There are parts of our country where they're starting to see increased numbers. And that would be an expectation. Folks are going back to school, congregate setting. And so if you've been away on vacation, had a chance to travel, that virus isn't going anywhere. And so as we come back into these settings where people are starting to be in places where you are, gathered together, like in the schools, this is where we want to make sure that we take advantage of the greatest protection for our young people, for our teachers, and others that are older adults, or those that, if they're impacted by any of these respiratory infections, it could be a little bit worse for them because of the time it takes for them to recover. One of the things that she also talks about is, what we've seen in the right now, what the way that we do our surveillance is through wastewater. And so there are plenty of sites that are monitoring the amount of virus that is in our wastewater. And so she's able to use and do a graphing that demonstrates how the numbers are going up. And so that's how we're actually calculating that right now. And so right now in New England, we're kind of low, but we actually do keep our eyes on that. Let's see, what else does she say here? So COVID-19, she talks about dengue, but dengue is not usually here. That was an old article that she had there. But we want to make sure that we get those vaccinations. And so, make those appointments with your primary care provider. Some of our pharmacies will also be offering flu vaccines if they aren't in already, and for COVID as well. RSV is another respiratory infection that we want to make sure that we take a look at. But they want to make sure that you make those appointments. So what do we have here? So flu vaccine covers 3 strains of the seasonal flu, and it's offered by 5 different manufacturers. All 3 strains will update it for 2026-27. In her article, she says that's pretty unusual, but what that does mean is that there's going to be some pretty good protection in this vaccine doses that'll be coming out. Vaccine strains for rapidly changing viruses like flu is both an art and a science, and so the vaccine formula doesn't always align particularly with the circulating virus. Usually starts in other parts of the world before it hits us over here in the U.S. But based on that, once those vaccines are administered, you can see how well the coverage is going to be. So on average, the flu vaccine reduces the risk of needing to go to the doctor by 30 to 60%. And for kids, there are the nasal spray vaccines may a bit be, it says it, that they may be a bit more effective. And flu mists can now be taken at home. So if that's something that you're able to do, do take advantage of that. For older adults, a study has suggested that the adjuvanted flu vaccine, Fluad, might be more effective. And there's a new mRNA flu vaccine, Influsa. Oh, I'm not even saying that right. Influsvia may be more effective. And so some of these things are going to be available for adults age 50 and older. But that's the Fluad. So that is the, yeah. Okay. And then who should get vaccinated? Everyone 6 months and older. There are special formulations that are provided for older adults. Children under 9 should receive 2 doses 1 month apart. And their first flu vaccination, for their first flu vaccination, but only 1 dose per season is needed after this. And when should we start with these flu vaccinations? So, protection wanes throughout the season. And so, even at our health department, we try to get this started no earlier than October. And so, right now is the time to book your appointment. And so, we're now, today is September 11th. And so, if you want to get vaccinated at the public health department, book your vaccination now so that you can get in the queue for October. Same thing with your doctor's offices, with your pediatricians. Now is the time to start booking to get your vaccinations. Let's see, what does it say here? So RSV vaccine for older adults. So again, this is the season. There are 3 RSV vaccines, GSK, Pfizer, and Moderna. The GSK and the Pfizer are the traditional protein-based. These were the ones that were available last year. And Moderna, that's the mRNA vaccine. And that one, the protection wanes more quickly. This is not an annual vaccine. If you got one before, you don't need to get one this year. So this is, again, RSV for older adults. So if you got RSV already, you don't have to get another one this year. And studies have shown that getting the second dose doesn't meaningfully enhance protection. So people age 50 and older with high-risk conditions, and everyone over the age of 75 should get 1 dose of RSV. And when should you get it? So right now we're in September. Getting one now will protect you throughout the entire season. They also have RSV vaccine for pregnancy. So women that are between 32 and 36 weeks between now and January, and this can be given, you can take this vaccine at the same time that you're taking other vaccines for pregnancy. So your Tdap, COVID-19, and the flu. All right. And then there's also RSV for infants. And so I'm sharing information, and this is your guide to fall vaccines 2026. And this is from the publication or from the newsletter that we get from our local epidemiologist. Her name is Caitlin Jedalina, and we really appreciate her publications because of her information, her research, and all the things that she does to make sure that she's putting out very accurate information. So that's what I'm sharing from right now. And it's very timely because, again, flu season will be coming upon us. COVID has already kicked in. And we'll probably see those numbers go up over time. And so please don't neglect to get those vaccines that will protect you and your loved ones from getting really ill. So now on COVID vaccine. So right now, there's been an updated formula that's targeting the XFG and Omicron subvariant. This updated vaccine has consistently provided people with 30 to 60% additional protection against the urgent care visits or hospitalizations compared to those who don't get vaccinated. So right now, there are 3 vaccines that are on the market. There's Pfizer, and I can't even pronounce that. It looks like it's Comirnaty COVID vaccine for those that are under 5 years of age. So that Pfizer vaccine, COVID-19, is for those that are 5 years and older. And then there's the Moderna. They have Spikevax for those that are 6 months and older. Or they have the mNEXSPIKE for those that are 12 and older. And then there's Novavax for those that are 12 and older. So who should get vaccinated? So professional organizations recommended in the following last year. And she said she will update if anything changes. Okay, so kids should get vaccinated. The American Academy of Pediatrics recommends that all children under 2 years get vaccinated, as well as those that are high risk, those that might be living with someone who is high risk. Pregnant women, so the American College of Obstetrics and Gynecologists also recommend that pregnant women should receive the vaccine at any point during their pregnancy or if planning to become pregnant, in the postpartum period and or while lactating. And adults, the American College of Physicians and the Infectious Disease Society of America recommends that vaccines for adults and immunocompromised patients. That's a lot of our community. That's a lot of our population, right? If you've already had COVID, and I've been hearing of some people already getting COVID, and I mean, it still kind of surprises people. They get sick. They're having these respiratory symptoms. People do have COVID tests, and there's a COVID test that's a flu test as well. So those are combined. And they're getting positive results. And so, yes, we do encourage, again, for folks to get vaccinated. So if you're recently infected, so if you've had COVID, you want to wait 4 to 6 months before you get the vaccine. It's not going to hurt you if you get it earlier. But some research shows that waiting allows the antibodies in our own bodies to help update the body system more effectively. And if you were not recently infected, the timing is tough, right? So either get it now. That's what Caitlin recommends. We are in the middle of a wave, or wait to increase protection against the winter wave, which may be closer to November. So you can get it now because we're just ramping up. You'll have some protection, or you can wait a little bit later. I would judge that based on like my situation. So if I know that I'm going to be in places where I am in spaces where maybe I'm traveling or I'm around a lot of people, I'm probably going to get my COVID vaccine so that I can protect them and I can protect myself, especially because I work with a lot of vulnerable populations. And so I'm going to make sure that I get vaccinated so that I can protect other people too. So what vaccines can you get at the same time? Or the question that she has is, can I get the vaccines at the same time? And so there are some vaccines that you can get all at the same time. And some studies have shown that there is safety and effectiveness in co-administration of vaccines. So flu and COVID vaccines, you can get that at the same time. And it says the rate of side effects are the same with little higher if you get them at the same time. So that soreness in the arm, feeling tired or weak, or feeling some symptoms of flu-like or, you know, symptoms can occur as a side effect. That doesn't mean that you actually have those diseases, though. Will vaccines be free for patients? Oh, the answer is yes. Historically, insurance companies rely on the Academy of Immunizations for administering free vaccines. And so that will still happen. So there won't be, what does it say? Regardless, private insurance companies said these vaccines will be covered without cost sharing, and Medicare won't differ either. And then again, there will be vaccine available at the health department for those who are underinsured or not insured. So right now, we're hoping that folks will go to pharmacy or to their private practitioners to get vaccinated so that we will have the vaccine at the health department for those who don't have insurance. Okay, so will COVID be available for children? Yes, it will. And parents should continue to request them for their child from their child's pediatrician. Let's see. Does the new executive order impact access to these vaccines? No. So the executive order specifically about childhood vaccinations, regardless, there are no changes to which vaccines are covered or available, and families can still get access to all vaccines. And pediatricians should continue to offer vaccines, and these vaccines will remain covered, especially, you know, we have universal coverage here in New Hampshire, and so all of these vaccines will be covered. All right, so that's the information there on the vaccines and, you know, what we're doing down in our community health department over at 18 Mulberry Street. So we do want to encourage folks. I know that seemed like a lot, but it's good information to have with regards to getting prepared for the flu season that's coming up. Other activities that are coming up, there is the Wills and Wings activity that will be, that's a community event that's going to take place next Saturday. And that will be at the airport over there on by Daniel Webster. Our staff will be there. We will have our emergency preparedness coordinator will be there. Chris McCarthy, our public health van will be there as well with some of our staff from community health as well. Fire will be there. Police will be there. All kinds of vehicles will be there for your young kids to be able to touch and feel and hear loud noises. And so that's a great activity. And there will be providers, or I should say organizations, that will be there that will provide information about some of the services and resources in our community. It'll be a great opportunity to get out there as a family event and, again, get more information. Our emergency preparedness coordinator will have information about the plan. So they're going to have those bags, and they're going to have information on emergency preparedness. They're going to have information on access to and how you put together your kits. All of that information will be there. Josh Castro, who is one of our community health workers, will be there as well. And he's going to have information on the Fatherhood Group, which is a service that is provided by Josh and one of our, well, two of our community health workers, Luis Perez, will be there. And they usually provide information for fathers to help build their knowledge and awareness of some of the resources that are here, get them connected to different community events, and for them to just to be able to come together and have conversations, because there's not usually a lot of offerings for fathers. There are more resources for mothers. And so our fatherhood group was established just so that young fathers or experienced dads could have a venue where they could get together and have conversations about their experiences as fathers. These are usually offered on particular evenings over at the Arlington Street Community Center. And so we thank Jess for allowing for us to use her space for that. And that is a collaborative project that we have with the Arlington Street Community Center and our community health department. And so there will be information there on that. Our community health department will also have information. There'll probably be lots of information about vaccines and immunizations and other things that are related to our community health department, the lead program, information on our TB program, on our sexual wellness program. All of that information will be available. And again, there'll be other providers there as well. So take advantage of that activity. And I do believe that that event goes from 9 to 2. And if I am mistaken, you can go on our website and check that out. That information will also be in our newsletter this afternoon as we get that published. Well, I should say by this sometime later this morning. When our newsletter goes out, that information will be there as well. And so please do, for any other events that are going on, you'll be able to learn about that as well. So as I get ready to wrap up, I do want us to just be very, very mindful of those special commemorative things that will be happening today. Embrace your family, love your family, take care of your friends and one another as we think about the resiliency of us. I want to say as a nation, I know there's been a lot of things that have that have happened that have caused divide and division and just all kinds of stuff. But this is a time that we need to think about how we come together as a nation and be on the same page with resiliency and building resiliency and honoring one another as we stand together and as we help one another in our community. All right. And Amy has come in and sat down. And so we still have a little bit of time. Oh, okay. All right. So let me just see here. I don't think I have anything else. Oh, all right. Oh, all right. So we do have some other, some great news. We'll be able to, and hopefully we'll be sending out a press release on this, but we had a, we have an opportunity to move forward in our community with a resource center, at least a concept matter, a proof of concept about a resource center. So we're going to try and roll that out within the next several weeks, I should say, as we onboard staffing for that. We want to thank our partner agency for working with us on that. And so that news is probably going out. So you're hearing a little bit about it here, and then hopefully we'll get a press release out sometime today with regards to that. So that's going to be an opportunity in our community for us to have our partnering organizations gather together in one space as a hub to provide resources for individuals in our community that might get connected to mental health, substance use treatment recovery services, to learn more about housing access, to increase housing stability. So those opportunities will be available and provided by our community health workers with some additional staffing and also some support from volunteers from United Way. So we're looking forward to rolling that out sometime soon. I'm hoping that we can do that within the next few weeks. But of course, there's going to be lots of information that comes out on that a little bit later. Alrighty. And we do have, what else do we have coming up? We have our mayor's task force meeting. That actually is a public meeting. And that's when organizations that are doing work around recovery come together to continue to work on addressing what we're seeing in our community. We have had a decrease in the number of overdose and deaths in our community, both here in Nashua and in Manchester, which is actually really good for us over the past few years of dealing with this epidemic, which we've been seeing our numbers go down. And it's really, for us, you know, important to see decrease in deaths between these two cities where we still have quite a bit of substance misuse that is happening in our communities. But we've got agencies that are available for people to get connected, because we do know that recovery is something that works. We do know that people do have success in recovery, and the month of September is recovery month. So we've been acknowledging that as well, and having some of our guests on WSMM 1590 at 95.3 FM radio join us, and we will continue with some of those conversations dealing with mental health, behavioral health, and substance use as the month goes on. 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
2: USA Radio News, I'm Jim Rinaldi. Anthropic says Iran and Russia misused Claude for weapons research. Daniel Martindale explains.
3: Officials say the AI model has been used to develop potential military applications, including kamikaze drone swarms, missile navigation systems, and biological weapons. Anthropic's
2: doctors in Houston found some cancer patients may safely skip grueling chemotherapy after an operation.
4: According to a study released this week from MD Anderson Cancer Center, Patients with localized appendix cancer saw no survival boost from post-surgery chemo. John Summers, USA Radio News.
2: A new study shows people who used prescription weight loss meds and later regained the weight reported suicidal thoughts at four times the rate of people who never took the drugs. From America's News Network, USA Radio News.
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1: 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From September 1950 with Axel Stordahl to September 1961 on the Capitol label and Frank's final recordings with Mr. Stordahl. That and a batch of Capitol singles from September 1955 to 1960 and a whole bunch more. 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
6: Hello, everyone. Good morning. Welcome to the Revival Room Show with Maxwell Mukisa. It is an exciting morning. We praise God for everything that He continues to do in our lives. It's not by power, it's not by might, it's not by anything and everything that has to do with us. No. It's all by God's grace. I'm excited this morning to be here, and even more so that God has actually kept each one of you, my dear listeners, every Sunday morning. And today I'm excited because I'll be talking to you about the Father who doesn't fail. The Father who doesn't fail. It is very, very important for us to understand that we have a Father who doesn't fail. He's our Father and He never, ever fails. Glory to God. You know, when everyone else fails, the Father remains. There are some things in life that can fail us in so many ways. So many things can fail you. People can fail you. Promises can fail you. Systems can fail you. So many things in life can actually fail you. That no matter how hard you try, those things continue to fail you. Now, it is very, very important for you to understand that even when things fail you, even when you try hard and nothing seems to work, glory to God, God is still a Father who cares, who works it out, who makes it all work out for your good. Glory to God. So He's still the Father. He's still the one that makes it possible. Oh my God, I'm excited this morning. And it's important for you to know that when people fail, or promises fail, or systems fail, or friends fail, Glory to God. Sometimes even your finances can fail. Sometimes your body can fail. Even people who genuinely love you can disappoint you. Not necessarily because they are bad people or because they don't love you anymore, they don't like you anymore. But it's because they are human. It's because at the end of the day, they are human. They are still people. But I want to tell you something today. There is a Father who does not fail. People may walk away, God stays. People may forget you, God remembers you. People may break promises. They may break their promises for sure, but God remains faithful to His word. People may change their minds about you, but God's word and God's purpose concerning your life remains established. There's a word in the Bible, in the book of Deuteronomy chapter 31 and verses 8. The Bible says, He will never leave you nor forsake you. He will never leave you nor forsake you. That means that God's presence isn't dependent upon your circumstances. This is incredible. I'm telling you, child of God, it means that God's promises and God's presence is not dependent upon your circumstances. When you are on the mountain, God is there with you. When you are walking through the valley, He's still there with you. Oh my God. When you don't understand what's going on, God is still there with you. When you don't understand anything, He's still there. God is always there. He's the Father who doesn't fail. He never ever fails. And I know this morning I might be speaking to people that have been heartbroken, people that have been disappointed, people that have been let down in so many ways. You know, you've been let down, you've been broken, and you don't understand what's happening. I want to tell you, there is a Father who does not fail. He loves you. He cares about you. He will do anything and everything for you. And that is what I'm presenting to you today. The Father who never fails. One of the very important things that I want you to understand is that God is a Father before He's a provider, before He's anything else. Glory to God. Before God is anything else, He's a provider. Hear me, bro. God is a Father before He's a provider. God is a Father before He's a healer. God is a Father before He's a redeemer. God is a Father before He's a Father before He's anything else. Hear me, my sister. Hear me, my brother. God is a Father before He's anything else. Glory to God. He's a Father before He's anything else. Welcome to the Revival Room with Maxwell Mokisa. This show runs every Sunday morning from 7 a.m. to 8 a.m. We are here to bring hope to the hurting world, to bring restoration, to bring change, to bring empowerment here in the lovely, powerful, incredible city of Nashua, New Hampshire. We are so excited because we know God is at work. And I tell you, when you believe Him and trust Him, there is nothing that He won't do for you. Now listen, if you're out there and you need prayer, you need somebody to stand with you and pray with you, please reach out to us and we'll pray with you and believe God with you. Our phone number is 386-801-2480. Again, 386-801-2480. Reach out to us. 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We will believe God with you. It doesn't matter what you're going through. 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And if you're out there and you want to know more about what we do in the community, what we're doing for the church, what we're doing for the people in the community, please go on our website and check it out. 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Check it out. You can sign up to be a part of us. You can sign up to be a member, be a minister, and just be a part of us and serve in whatever capacity that God has placed on your heart to serve. It is exciting to see what God is doing. And I tell you what, God is a father before he's a provider. Before he's anything else that we know him to be, he is a father. Sometimes we approach God primarily because we need something from him. You know, sometimes you're like, God, forgive me. Oh, God, give me. Oh, God, heal me. Oh, God, open the door. Oh, God, bless my business. Oh, God, you know, provide for my family. Oh, God, you know, and God certainly provides because he's a provider, you know. But before he gives us anything, God gives us himself. And it's important for us to understand that God has actually given himself for us. And so he's more than just a provider. God doesn't merely want to be known as the God who gives you things. He wants to be known as a father. As a father, that's very important. Even when Jesus was teaching us how to pray, remember that prayer? Very, very powerful and incredible. You know, God says, Jesus says, our father, not merely our provider. He didn't say our healer. He didn't say our deliverer, but he said our father. Our Father. This is very important for us to grasp as a people of God, that he says our Father, because everything flows from relationship. The greatest gift God gave us is not the house. It is not the promotion. It is not the money. It is not the miracle. The greatest gift God has given you is nothing, none of that. The greatest gift is his presence. Because if I have his presence, I have the assurance that whatever happens, glory to God, I'm not alone. Yes. So it is important for us to understand this, because sometimes we forget. We think our relationship with God is transactional. But it's not. God wants to be our Father. And I want you to know that even in your situation, even in your predicament, whatever you're going through right now, God is your Father. God cares about you. God loves you just as you are. He wants you to perceive him not as the one that's giving you things, but as one who is your Father. There's a lovely, powerful scripture in the book of Psalms 27 and verses 10. He says, though my father and mother forsake me, the Lord will receive me. Amen. This is a powerful scripture when you think of it. Psalms 27 verses 10. Though my father and mother forsake me, the Lord will receive me. There is something David understood here, and he understood something profound, is that human abandonment cannot cancel divine acceptance. Human abandonment cannot cancel divine acceptance. It is very, very important. Glory to God. Glory to God. Glory, glory, glory. Oh, my goodness. Oh, my goodness. You see what I'm saying? You see what I'm saying? So human abandonment cannot cancel divine acceptance. You see that? You see that? Yes. So this is so powerful. I had to just think about it for a minute, even myself, that, you know, God wants to be known as a father and not anything else. This is so powerful. I'm tweeting it. Human abandonment. Come on, somebody shout hallelujah. Human abandonment. Human abandonment does not. Human abandonment. Glory to God. You tweet it. Put it on your Facebook. Put it on your Instagram. Put it on your Twitter. Put it on your whatever you put it. Human abandonment cannot cancel divine acceptance. Look at that. Human abandonment cannot cancel divine acceptance. Glory to God. Glory to God. All right, so we're talking about the Father who never fails. Glory to God. Maybe your earthly father failed you, just like most of us, right? Like your father fails you and, you know, like you don't understand what's going on. He doesn't like you. You don't like him and his stuff. And, you know, listen, maybe even your mother wasn't there for you. And maybe someone promised to stay and then they decided to walk away. Maybe someone you trusted betrayed you. Maybe your earthly experience doesn't define your heavenly father. You have to be very, very careful, child of God, not to project the failures of your human fathers onto God. Because sometimes we think because my father failed me, well, because my earthly father failed me, even my father in heaven failed me, or he doesn't like me. Or No. Only because somebody failed you doesn't mean even God failed you. Glory to God. Because God, listen, child of God, God is not a bigger version of your earthly father. God is God. And if your father was absent, God is not absent. If your father was inconsistent, God is not inconsistent. If your father broke promises, God doesn't break his promises. And maybe your father rejected you. God says, I have received you. He receives you just as you are. He receives you just as you are. And this is very powerful because God receives you just as you are. Glory to God, somebody. And I might be speaking to you this morning and you've been abandoned, you've been neglected, you don't understand what's happening. Listen, child of God, God loves you. He is your father. Before he's anything else, he is your father. He's your father. And so, number one, very, very important for you to understand, God is a father before he's a provider. And number two, the father doesn't fail. Even when you don't understand him. Oh, yes. Even when you don't grasp what's going on. Even when you can't tell what in the world is happening. You have to understand that one of the hardest things about faith is trusting God when you cannot trust God. You can't trust him. You can't trust him in anything. But yet you trust him. Malabasatakaya. You trust him. I'm getting fired up here in the studio. God have mercy. Sometimes you pray and nothing seems to happen. You ask God for one thing and something else completely different happens. You say, God, why? God, when? God, where? God, how? And heaven seems to be silent. But let me tell you, silence doesn't mean absence. God can be silent without being absent. Think about Lazarus. So, it's a story in the Bible. Jesus loves Lazarus, okay? Yet, when Jesus heard that Lazarus was sick, he did not immediately go. And by the time Jesus arrives, Lazarus had been dead 4 days. And Martha, who was Lazarus' sister, basically said, Lord, if you had been here, if you had been here. Now, that's the language of disappointment. It's a language of disappointment. Actually, one writer says it's a language of the disappointed faith. If you had been here, if you had answered sooner, if you had intervened earlier, if you had stopped it, if you had healed me, if you had opened that door. But Jesus was about to demonstrate something stronger. A delay is not denial. Delay is not denial. Glory to God. Sometimes we think because we've been delayed, we've been denied. But delay is not denial. Woo! That's another tweet right there. Come on, somebody, tweet it. Put it on your Facebook. Put it on your X. Put it everywhere. That a delay is not denial. Glory to God. Woo! We give God the praise and the honor tonight. Hallelujah. This morning, wherever you are, we have people listening in from Africa, Asia, North America, South America, people listening in from Canada, all over the world. We bless the Lord for what he's doing. Delay is not denial. Amen. Delay is not denial. Oh, yes. What a good God we serve. So, delay isn't denial. Only because it's taken a while doesn't mean God will never do it. You understand what I'm saying? So sometimes God allows a situation to reach a place where only his power can receive the glory. You understand? You know, God will allow you, okay, to reach a place where only his power can receive the glory. Like, there is no way that anyone else can take the glory but God himself. Like, you literally have to say, this must be God. Like, it's been God that this has been done. So Martha saw a dead brother, and Jesus saw an opportunity for the resurrection. And Martha saw an ending, but Jesus saw a manifestation. So Martha said, it's too late, man. Like, come on. You've been gone too long. We called for you, and you never showed up. And now he's dead, bro. Like, he's gone. And you talking about, you know, it's not too late. No, it's too late. So Jesus says, I'm the resurrection and the life. And this is probably something that somebody needs to hear. Jesus is the resurrection and the life. It is not too late for God. Your situation may be late according to your calendar, but God is not governed by your calendar. He's the Lord over time. Glory to God, somebody. And so it is important for you to understand, amen, that it's not too late for God. Amen. He is Lord over time. Number three, the Father's love does not disappear when you fail. Because sometimes we fail in life, right? You find yourself in a situation where you've failed in many ways, right? Because maybe it was something that you're doing and you can't figure out how to quit it. You can't figure out how to let go. You can't figure out how to get rid of that thing. And you don't know what to do. Glory to God. The Father's love doesn't disappear when you fail. Let's go to the book of Luke chapter 15. There is an interesting story there. Jesus tells a story of a father and two sons. The young son takes his inheritance and leaves. And he goes and he wastes everything. He loses his dignity. He loses his resources. He loses his direction. And eventually he finds himself feeding pigs. Feeding pigs. Now, that's the lowest you could go at the time. It's like being homeless today, having no food, having nothing. Amen. So he finds himself feeding pigs. And then the Bible says, this is something very powerful, that he came to himself. Sometimes revival begins when somebody finally comes to themselves. When you come to yourself, he remembered his father's house. He remembered that there was bread in his father's house. He remembered that even servants in his father's house were better than him. They were better off than he was. They were not eating with pigs. They were not suffering. They were not homeless. And so he began the journey to go back home. And I tell you, my brother, my sister that's listening to me this morning, I love what happens next. Because the father sees him while he's still a long way off. And this means that the father was always watching. The father was always watching. So the son had forgotten the father, but the father had not forgotten the son. The son was walking home thinking, I'll ask to become a servant. That was in his mind. He's thinking, well, I'm just going home. I'll ask my dad if I can be a servant. But the father wasn't preparing a servant clothes. No, he wasn't preparing for that. He was preparing restoration. The son wanted a job. The father wanted a relationship. The son expected punishment. The father gave him an embrace. Amen. The son expected rejection. The father gave him a ring. The son expected humiliation. The father gave him a robe. The son expected to stand outside. The father brought him inside. This is the heart of God, that your failure does not exhaust his mercy. You may have failed some way or the other. And maybe you failed God and you feel like you failed God. But God has not failed you. You may have made terrible decisions, but God's grace is still reaching you. You're listening to the Revival Room Show with Maxwell Mokisa here on WSMN Radio in the beautiful city of Nashua. Listen, if you're out there and you need prayer, you need somebody to stand with you in prayer, reach out to us. We will pray with you. We will believe God with you. We believe in a God who hears and answers prayer. Our phone number is 386-801-2480. Again, 386-801-2480. 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And if you want to know more about what we do in the community, please, again, just go on our website. You'll see a lot of information there. We're excited about what the Lord God is doing in our lives. We also are currently actively searching and looking for a place here in Nashua, New Hampshire, where we can gather for our services to start praying. Amen. So it is incredible. If you're listening today and you know a place that we can use for our worship services, please reach out to us. Let us know. And we will be happy to check out the place and, you know, again, start our services. Again, our phone number is 386-801-2480. God's grace is still reaching his people. Maybe you have wondered, you don't know what's going on. Maybe you have fallen, but I want to tell you that the hand of God is still extended and God's mercy is still available for you. Amen. Grace does not

provide. The Father provides what the child cannot provide. Glory to God. Woo! The Father provides what the Son cannot provide. In the book of Matthew chapter 7, Jesus said, if earthly fathers know how to give good gifts to their children, how much more will your heavenly Father give good things to those who ask him? Mari, how much more will your heavenly Father, understand this, how much more will your heavenly Father give good things to those who ask of him? Think about this phrase, how much more. If imperfect fathers can love their children, imagine the love of a perfect father. If imperfect parents sacrifice for their children, imagine the sacrifice of God. I got kids of my own, and I take care of them, and you know, I sacrifice for them. I do a lot of things for them. And if me as an imperfect father can sacrifice for my children, can do things for my children, how much more can a perfect God do? Amen. God is not reluctant to bless you. God is always ready to bless his own children. Amen. He's not sitting in heaven looking for reasons to destroy you. No, he's a father. And the Bible says in James 1:17, he says, every good and perfect gift is from above. So your father knows what you need. God knows exactly what you need. He knows your bills. He knows about your diagnosis. He knows about your family situation. He knows about the burdens you've been carrying. He knows about the dreams you've been afraid to speak about. He knows about the prayer you stopped praying because you became discouraged. He knows everything. He knows. He knows it all. He knows everything. Glory to God. So the Father provides what the child cannot provide. Anything and everything that you need, it is in God. God can give it because he has it. And number five, when the Father says no, he has not failed you. It's very important for us to understand that only because God said no, it doesn't mean he's failed us. This is where faith becomes mature, right? Because sometimes we think God has failed us because he did not give us what we requested. But God is not a vending machine. Oh yeah, listen, my brother, my sister. God is not a vending machine. God is not a that's another one for you to tweet. Go ahead and tweet that. God is not a vending machine. Glory to God. God is not a vending machine. God is not a vending machine. Okay? He's not. He's not all about give me, give me, give me, give me, give me. No, no, no. God is not about give me, give me, give me. Amen. And prayer is not how we manipulate God. Prayer is how we align ourselves with God. Paul prayed three times concerning the thorn. You all know that scripture? He says, I prayed to God, not one time, not twice, but three times. He prayed to God, and God did not remove what the Apostle Paul wanted for him to remove. Instead, God said, my grace is sufficient for thee. Paul wanted it removed, but God provided the grace. Paul wanted a different circumstance, but God provided sufficient strength. So sometimes the miracle is not that God changes the situation, but sometimes the miracle is that God changes you in the situation. Glory to God, that God changes you in the situation. You prayed, God, take me out. God said, I will sustain you. Some of you prayed and said, God, change them. God said, I will change you.
Sometimes you pray and you say, God, open this

door. And God says, I will close it. Sometimes you pray and ask God, you know, for protection and everything. But God, listen, child of God, it is not always transactional. God knows what he's doing with your life. This is the Revival Room Show with Maxwell Mukisa here at WSMN Radio in the beautiful city of Nashua. Again, this is the Revival Room. It is a beautiful show. It is incredible. God has placed us here to bring hope to his people, bring life to those who need it, bring redemption, bring deliverance, bring change in this community. And we are so excited. If you're out there and you need prayer, you need somebody to pray with you, you need somebody to believe God with you, please reach out to us and your life will never ever be the same. 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Again, 386-801-2480. 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We will believe God with you, and your life will never be the same. It doesn't matter what you're going through. When we pray, God hears and answers prayer. 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We are stationed here in the beautiful city of Nashua. Listen, if you know any space that we can utilize for our church services, our worship services, please reach out to us. 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Again, call us on 386-801-2480. And God will truly be praised. Because sometimes a closed door is not rejection, it is protection. I want you to know that when a door closes, it's not because God rejected you. It's not because God doesn't want you to have it. No, you don't have enough information to judge God's faithfulness by one unanswered prayer. You must judge God's faithfulness by his character. And the character of God is actually revealed through Scripture. It's that he's faithful. It's that he's loving. Hallelujah. He's powerful. He's mighty. He's loving. He's everything. Mention it. He's that. The Father doesn't fail his purpose for your life. That's point number six. The Father doesn't fail his purpose for your life. In the book of Philippians chapter 1 and verse 6, he says, "He which hath begun a good work in your life will perform it until the day of Jesus Christ." This is powerful. Philippians 1, 6. "He which has begun a good work in you will perfect it until the day of Jesus Christ." Look at this language here. He began it. He will perform it. That means God is not careless with what he starts. People start things and abandon them. You can start a business and talk about closing it. You know, people start things and then cannot sustain those things. But when God makes a promise, he doesn't forget. People make promises and forget them, but God remembers. You see, people get tired of you, but God remains committed to purpose. He's always committed to the purpose. You may look at your life and see unfinished things, but when God looks at you, he sees a work in progress. You may see a chapter, but when God sees the whole book, you may see the wilderness, but God sees the promised land. You may see the battle, but God sees the victory. You may see the delay, but God sees the appointed time. 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
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God is faithful. Reach out to us and we will pray. We believe in a God who hears and answers prayer. That is our God. He's faithful, He's loving, He's merciful, He's all in all. And we are glad to have Him, not just as our God, but also as our Father. When He perceives you, He perceives a work in progress. God looks at you and He sees a work in progress. Don't interpret the unfinished chapter as a failed story. I know you might be listening to me today and wondering, will my life ever get better? Will I ever be okay? Will things ever change? Will I ever become better? Will I ever be happy again? I want you to know that the Father is still writing your story. Your story is not done yet. God is still working it out. You will be happy again. You will rejoice again. You will overcome again. Things will get better again. Your life will not always be like that. You will not always be an addict. You will not always be a drunkard. You will not always be homeless. You will not always be in pain. Because God is writing your story. And eventually, you will be delivered. You will be set free. You will be a whole different person. Because God is faithful. Because God is loving. And I want you to mark this point number 7. When you cannot hold yourself, the Father holds you. In the book of Isaiah chapter 46 and verses 4, the Bible says, "Even to your old age, I am He. And even to bow, even to whole hairs will I carry you." What a promise. God promising that He is your God. He will carry you. There are seasons when you don't have strength. There are moments when your faith feels weak. There are days when you don't know what to pray about. And God says, "I will carry you." You don't always have to be strong. Sometimes faith looks like saying, "Father, I cannot do anything. But I know You can. And that's enough." Because one of the things that we all should know is that Christianity isn't about pretending that you will never struggle or you never struggle. It is about knowing where to go when you struggle. You can run to the Father. You can run to the Father. You can cry before the Father. You can worship in the presence of the Father. You can bring your questions to the Father. You can bring your brokenness to the Father and He will not despise you. You can bring it all to the Father and He will never, ever, ever despise you because He's faithful, because He's loving. My God, my God, my God, my God, my God. I'm telling you, I am just so, I can't put it in words, but just so excited for what God is in our lives. You might be struggling today, but I can tell you, prophetically tell you, that your life will never be the same. I'm telling you, that thing that you struggle with, that's just a season of your life. You will not struggle. I'm telling you, you will not struggle. I want you to hear this morning. The Father has not forgotten you. The Father has not abandoned you. The Father has not lost control. The Father has not changed His mind about His purpose. The Father is still working. He's still working. He is still working. Oh my God. The Father is still working.
the Father is still providing. Amen. The Father is still available. He's still here. He's still restoring. He's still opening doors. The Father is still making ways. And even when you cannot see Him, He's there. Even when you can't hear Him, He's still working. Even when you cannot understand, He's still faithful, because He is a Father who doesn't fail. God is a Father who doesn't fail. And I don't know what you might be going through, but I want you to know that He's a Father who doesn't fail. Our God is a Father who doesn't fail. Oh my God. Oh my God. He's a Father who doesn't fail. And before we finish this morning, I want us to pray. I trust God to do wonderful things. I trust God to work out a miracle right now. For anybody that's listening right now, everybody under the sound of my voice, I pray right now that God will work out a miracle in your life right now. Right now. Father, in the name of Jesus, we come before you this morning with our burdens, with our disappointments, with our questions and our uncertainties. Somebody listening right now has been disappointed by people. Somebody has experienced rejection. Someone else has experienced abandonment. Somebody has prayed and wondered whether you heard them. Somebody has been waiting for an answer. Father, let them know this morning that you have not forgotten them. Heal the wounds caused by rejection. Restore the heart that has been broken. Strengthen the person who has become worried. Give hope to the people who are almost giving up. Remind your children that you are still the Father. When they cannot see the way forward, be the way forward, oh God. When they cannot find strength, be their strength. When they cannot carry the burden for them, Lord. When they cannot understand the process, give them the grace to trust. And Father, I pray for the prodigals right now, taken in drugs, taken in homelessness, taken in addictions. I pray for them, Lord. Let them come home. Let hearts turn back to you, O God. Let families be restored. Let broken lives be rebuilt. Let people encounter the love of the Father. And for everyone listening this morning, let this truth become deeply rooted in their spirit in the name of Jesus, that you are the Father who doesn't fail. You never abandon. You never forsake. You never forget. You never lose. Oh God, you never lose control. You never break your word. You are faithful from time to time, from beginning to end. You never change. You were the same yesterday. You're the same today. You'll be the same forever. Let it be somebody's reality, oh God. In the name of Jesus, you never lose control. You never break your word, oh God. You are faithful. You are good. You are a Father. And we trust you. And we know that there is nothing, oh God, that you will not do. I come against every power of wickedness right now. In the name of Jesus, every demonic force, every evil force, every satanic force, in the name of Jesus, we rebuke it now and render it powerless. We silence every evil voice. We silence every stronghold. Anything that raises up against the knowledge of God, we put it down now. In the name of Jesus, we render it powerless. Yes, powerless now. In the name of Jesus, anything and everything that raises up against the knowledge of God, we crush it now. We render it powerless. In the name of Jesus,
Hallelujah. We come against the spirit of rejection, the spirit of failure, the spirit of addiction in the name of Jesus. Lakayatapata, the spirit of prostitution, we come against you in the name of Jesus. We declare the people of God free, free from drugs, free from sex in the name of Jesus. Every kind of addiction that has taken over our communities in the name of Jesus, they lose power now, lose power now in the name of Jesus. We declare the faithfulness of God to take over from city to city, from town to town in the name of Jesus. We declare that families are being rebuilt in the name of Jesus. Hallelujah. Relationships are being rebuilt. Yes, God is doing something new in our lives, in our communities, in our cities. In the mighty name of Jesus, hallelujah, we declare that what God has started to do, it shall come to pass in the name of Jesus. Lord, we thank you. We give you all the glory. We give you all the honor. For we know that there is nothing that we believe of you to do that will not be done in Jesus' name. Somebody shout amen. Hey, hallelujah, we give God all the glory. My God, my God, my God. Listen, if you need prayer, reach out to us and we'll pray with you. Reach out to us. Send us a prayer request. We will pray with you. I've seen God do miracles. I've seen God do wonders. God healing cancers, God healing diabetes, God healing sickle cells, God healing every sort of disease. God heals all sicknesses, all diseases. God delivering people from demonic forces, demonic operation and possession. So reach out, pray with us, and you'll see God work in your life. Our phone number is 386-801-2480. Again, 386-801-2480. You can also send us your prayer request electronically through our website. 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Again, www.revivallifecenter.org. Check it out. You can sign up to be a part of what we're doing in the community, and God will truly and surely bless you. Remember this. People may fail you. Circumstances may change. And seasons may shift, but the Father remains faithful. If you can still trust Him, you can still move forward. He is the Father who doesn't fail. He is the Father who never fails. He will never fail you. He's never failed anybody. And so I urge each one of you to trust the Father in heaven, who will never let you down. Trust Him, believe Him, give Him your life, and you will never, ever be the same. You will never, ever be disappointed because He's God, because He's faithful, because He's loving. He's a mighty God. It doesn't matter where you are, what stage of life you are in, God is still your Father. You might be 90 years old, you might be 102. You might be 150. God is still your Father. And to Him, you're still His own child. I want you to trust God, to believe God, and your life will never, ever be the same. Friends, partners, brothers and sisters, allow me to tell you that until next time, be safe. We love you and we will keep on praying for you. God is our Father, and faithful He is always from time to time. Until next time, be safe.

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1: USA Radio News, I'm Jim Rinaldi. Newly declassified briefings show clear warnings to U.S. presidents before the 9/11 attacks. The documents are mainly from the daily intelligence briefings for former Presidents Clinton and George W. Bush, where both were warned Osama bin Laden was plotting to attack the U.S. using hijacked passenger jets. The Trump administration released the documents on the 25th anniversary of the terror attacks. CIA Director John Ratcliffe called it the single largest release of CIA analysis related to 9/11 ever. President Trump is making the midterm elections a referendum on his agenda as Republicans try to hold congressional control.
2: At the Republican midterm convention in Dallas, Trump urged voters to treat the election as a choice over the direction of the country. He also proposed a $5,000 payment to Americans if Republicans retain control of Congress. Democrats are criticizing the proposal, while some Republicans have questioned its cost. The election comes as voters are facing higher energy prices and persistent inflation. Ron Warner, USA Radio News.
1: Princess Astrid of Norway has died at age 94, just 2 days after attending the funeral of her younger brother, King Harald V. Astrid served as Norway's first lady for 14 years and remained active in representing the royal family for decades. She was the last surviving child of King Olav V. Andrew and Tristan Tate will remain jailed in Miami while they fight extradition to Britain. A federal judge denied their request for release, citing flight risk concerns and finding they failed to show special circumstances warranting release. The brothers face British allegations of rape and sex trafficking, which they deny. From America's News Network, USA Radio News.
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5: 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Especially if you're a bow hunter, season starts September 15th. 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We're always scouting because the more information we have, the better. Where are they bedding? What are their travel routes between feeding and bedding areas? Where do they go when hunting pressure ramps up or when there's new logging activity nearby? Last year's acorns were great, but what's the backup food source if this year's crop falls short? Deer hunting is a chess game full of distractions from nature and man. Seeing deer in a field today doesn't mean they'll be there next month, but three things stay consistent: food, cover, and water. Learn those and you might predict the next move. The key word is might, because they're always adding new plays to the playbook.
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12: Good morning and happy Healthy Friday. It is a beautiful sunny day out there this morning, and hopefully the weather will hold up for the weekend as we slowly slide out of the summer into fall, with the expectation of the days growing shorter and the nights getting cooler. And so please do take advantage of the day today. Get out and get your walk on. Enjoy time with the family this weekend. And we had that nice long weekend last week. And so hopefully people were able to get some rest and do some really good things. And at this point on this Friday, we are going to talk about emergency preparedness, because this is National Preparedness Month. And so we will continue on that vein with information on preparedness. And we're also going to focus, I'm here by myself today. So I'm in the studio. I guess it's the collective we of us at the Public Health Department. And so on this morning on WSMN 1590 AM 95.3 FM radio, on the Public Health Hour, we're going to talk about National Preparedness Month, with a focus on getting prepared and understanding that it is important. The FEMA 2026 theme for National Preparedness Month is Americans Stand Ready. And the theme talks about really the practical steps that need to be set up or in place before an emergency actually happens, so that we can protect ourselves, our families, and our neighbors and our communities. And then also going to commemorate those who on this day in 2001, we had the terrorist attack. And so we also want to make sure that we remember that there are going to be different events that will occur, and there will be different observances that will occur as well, especially because there was at least over 2,900 individuals that were impacted, with over 2,600 people losing their lives. So, and so there'll be vigils and all this. So I'll speak a little bit about that as well. And so for National Preparedness Month, again, I mentioned that the theme is Americans Stand Ready. And I was going to have our emergency preparedness coordinator, Chris McCarthy, join me this day, but he's doing some things to commemorate this day as a response person. And so basically what we want to remind our listeners of with regards to Preparedness Month is that it's really not about expecting the worst, but it's really about having a plan so that you can be prepared to respond with confidence when something unexpected happens. And so it doesn't have to be an event as large and as terrifying as what happened on September 11th in 2001, but it's really about being prepared for anything. And so making sure that you have kits that you've put together that have household items that can be customized for your own needs, kits for your children, for older adults, and for your pets or anyone that might have some reliance upon special needs or medical equipment. You don't have to get everything at one time, but buying a few things and adding to your kit in practical ways is really what we want to emphasize. Some of the things that you want to include in your kit would be like water, non-perishable foods, flashlight, batteries, first aid supplies, medications, copies of all types of important documents, phone chargers with backup power. And what we do is we actually have a bag that we put together, and it's a response bag that we have because we want people to have their ready plan in place. And so on the outside of this bag, it actually lists all the things that you should include in it and different ways of making sure that your documents, copies of those documents, are protected by keeping them inside of a Ziploc bag or something that will keep the water out. We talk about this because we want people to, especially households, to do this together. So encourage family members to decide where you would go, where you would meet up, how you would communicate, and where you would meet if people were in separate places. And so if something happens and, you know, the children are at school or someone's at work or someone's out shopping, like where's a place that you would identify where everybody could get connected? And then make sure that everybody in the household knows the plan. So not just the person who would be normally in charge or the person who normally handles emergencies, but actually practice and do drills with yourself on these things so that everybody knows the plan. And then also take into consideration if something does happen, you know, we're getting ready to swing into the fall, and the next thing you know that we're going to be in winter. And so some of this is really about preparing for some of those things as well, the adverse weather conditions that come along with us being here in New England, you know, or anything. So you also might want to consider if you need to leave your home because the electricity goes out, the power is out for a while. And if you have to be someplace else, think about where that place can be. If you have pets in your household, you want to make sure that you think about that situation as well, because preparedness may look different for every family and every household. So think about your medications, think about the mobility needs that individuals might have, different dietary needs. If there's babies or infants in the home, what type of infant supplies you're going to need. Again, we talked about the pets. I talked about the pets, what type of pet food you need, the leashes or your carriers or other essentials that you need for your pets. And some pets are on medications, so medications for their pets as well. Make sure that you are planning ahead for any additional assistance that will be needed during the time of the emergency. And then what list of phone numbers do you need to have on you or in your phones, you know, or on paper as well, just in case you lose the, you know, the power goes out, the battery goes out, you can't charge your phones. You also want to have some things written down as well. What we know is that preparedness doesn't stop right at our front doors. We want to make sure that our neighbors also are clued into some of the plans that we might have if we're going to engage them as well. And you might want to have your neighbors. In fact, we actually do this in our home. We have our neighbor's phone number. We have our Facebook. We're all friends on Facebook as well. And so when different things happen, we actually communicate with each other, because you also might want to check in on people that might need additional assistance in the case of a prolonged emergency. And I would say that that would be a mindset. Again, being here in New England, when we have these snowstorms or other adverse weather events, that would be something that we would kind of like keep as a mental note to check on our neighbors in our neighborhood that might be older adults, that may be individuals that may be homebound, that may not be able to, that don't have or may not be able to get access to family members right away, that we would also be prepared to think about those individuals. We talk a lot about community resilience on our show here for the Public Health Hour. And so community resilience, it actually grows when our communities, our residents, public health, that's us, emergency management, first responders, our healthcare partners, nonprofits, businesses, and all of our volunteers. When we work together, that's when we have community resilience. When we think about creating these plans and putting these plans in place, we also want to think about how, as residents, we note our firefighters, police, EMS, and other responders, how they may focus on the most emergent and urgent emergencies. And so that's where our priorities are going to go, to where the greatest need is initially. And it's not that we would not be mindful of the rest of the community, but those who have the greatest needs and those who are the most vulnerable will be the ones that we may focus on initially to make sure that they are taken care of. And so if we're all working together, neighbors checking on neighbors, it helps all of us do our jobs well. All right. And so first thing that we want to do is make sure that we have a plan in place. We actually have on our website information on how to do that. We also, during public events, will give out those red bags that I talked about. We also have a plastic bag as well that has the same information. We'll give all that information out as well. Some of this information you can also learn from our emergency management director. There's information on our city website on all these things that you could do, but you want to make sure that you have a plan. Put together or update your kit and the supplies that are in your kit. Make sure that, again, everyone in the household is aware of what's in the kit. And if you create kits for each individual in the household, that is ideal as well. This could be a great activity for a family, you know, for your young people or your young adults in your home, your teenagers, to create and make their own kits as well. What you want to do is think about, for us, what we want to do is we're going to think about the messaging that goes out. We're going to make sure that it's concise. We're going to make sure that it's clear. And we're going to make sure that there are good directions that are given to folks. When we see events that come up with something, as I mentioned, as a storm, a power outage, a flooding event, extreme heat. We did have some extreme heat episodes this summer, and we did make plans around those things. There were communications that went out. We also went to check on vulnerable populations. We engaged some of our faith-based organizations to call some of their parishioners, especially for those that may have been homebound. And so what we try to do is collectively work on the resiliency and making sure that we can stand together as a community in response to an event. Part of the good news about preparedness and some of creating additional awareness around this is to make sure, you know, that we do these types of things that we're doing right now, have these kinds of conversations on the radio, conversations in our newsletter. We actually have a cable Public Health Matters show that we do. And so we'll talk about that during this month as well, because when we think about recovery, when we think about preparedness, recovery is a part of that as well. And so you want to be prepared for the event. And then also, how do we recover after the event occurs? And so in our communities, that includes following the directions of public health, emergency management, of our emergency responders as we think about moving out of that situation and into recovery. What do those things look like, and what do we need to have in place? What do we need to have our partners doing as well? And I would say for us in Nashua, in the greater Nashua region, I have found that our community works really well together. Our collaboration and response to episodes, events, incidences has been really well managed, well put together, with really good communication. When we think about preparedness for first responders, this includes individuals on our fire departments, our police officers, our emergency management folks. It also includes public health as well. And I'm going to tie into that from the event that occurred on 9/11 in 2001. Public health actually was engrafted into the a response to large-scale events after 9/11 in 2001. And the reason why is because public health can also provide some of the boots on the ground connections and follow-up to folks when we think about how we recover from different types of events. And so we have essential functions that identify what we in public health would specifically do with regards to helping and working with our firefighters, our police officers, and our emergency management personnel, specifically around creating and supporting spaces where if people have to evacuate and we have to set up a space where we would call it like a pod, you know, a point of dispensing, or use the schools as a point where emergency sheltering needs to take place for a large number of folks. Public health would be involved with that, with all of the volunteers that are part of our MRC, which are a part of our CERT, which is our Community Emergency Response Team. All of those volunteers would be called out as well. And I know that those are specifically trained volunteers in emergency preparedness, FEMA trained, incident command trained, but we would also look to bring on others as well. But again, when they're called and according to the plans that are usually set up. Usually when these types of things happen and why preparedness matters to first responders is that there is a hierarchy and a protocol and a plan of how we actually respond and how we activate and move within our emergency management team and system in itself. It would be led by our emergency management director, with our firefighters, with our police, and other professionals participating with us as well. Our hospital partners usually participate on these things as well. And so when we think about how residents can take care of some of the immediate needs, this is by allowing for the first responders to be able to do what they need to do. And if there are things that are set up, so for instance, if there's something that's set up at the schools, you know, of course, school would be closed, but then the operations of how that would run would be directed by emergency management with that whole team of folks that would respond to that particular situation. And so we just would need people to be mindful of that. Our American Red Cross, AMR, all of these folks would be involved in some of these situations. There would be opportunities for people to volunteer. And so to be able to participate in some of the preparedness activities and to support neighbors. During any prolonged emergency, a simple phone call or a check-in can make a big difference. And community resilience is usually built before the disaster, through relationships and through preparation. And it's also through drilling and preparedness planning. We have a fantastic emergency management director, Emily Marticello, who does planning events with us in the city all throughout the year, planning events with the schools, response events, tabletops, where we actually will have a scenario of different types of events that could occur, and then we all understand what our roles are. And so as we continue to be aware of Preparedness Month and being able to be responsive to Preparedness Month, we want everyone to go to our website or other places. You can go to the CDC's website. You can go to FEMA's website and take a look at some of the information that's there. Again, preparedness is about being ready before something actually happens. And so go to some of those sites where there's some reliable information. Make sure that you make a plan, build your kit, connect with your community. When there's opportunities for training, getting CPR trained, learning about first aid, do some of those things. If there's an opportunity to volunteer or sign up to be a part of your Medical Reserve Corps, which is our MRC, go on the website and take a look at how you could sign up for that to become a volunteer. And or for our Community Emergency Response Team, again, go on the website. You can look up what CERT actually do and all the different activities they participate in. It's not just during emergency events that your CERT may be involved in community activities or your Medical Reserve Corps. These are folks that are trained in teaching people how to do things like stop the bleed courses, CPR courses, hands-only CPR, and just helping folks to understand, you know, the role that we all play when it's time for us to respond to an emergency. So preparedness for us, it's a shared responsibility. It's a community responsibility. It's about the resilience of everyone in the community and people being able to help out when they can by volunteering or calling a neighbor or following instructions of what information is being provided out from the communications that may come out from our emergency management director or from our public health department. You don't have to be a first responder to make a difference, but you can prepare yourself and your family, and you can help make a difference for your entire community and help our communities to be strong. So that's our national preparedness focus and message for this morning. And then I also want to take some time to talk about how we were able to respond to the events of 9/11. Today actually marks the 25th anniversary of the September 11th terrorist attacks. And this was at the World Trade Center. I actually watched, and I'm not sure if it was on Netflix, but there is a documentary that shows some of the events that occurred and where people were. And as I watched the event, I remembered exactly where I was on September 11th. I was actually at home preparing to go down to BU. I was at school in Boston University, and I was preparing to go down for class. My husband and I were in our living room, and we were just folding clothes. We had just done laundry. And it was so surreal. We had the TV on, and then it was interrupted, you know, by the news. And then we saw a plane fly into a building, and then we're like, is this a movie? Like, what is this? I mean, it just was so surreal. It was unbelievable, but this was something that was actually live and really happening, you know, in New York, you know, at the World Trade Center. And then we saw the second plane come in, and it was just, I mean, you just had to kind of like stop and just... And here we are watching this on TV, and there are people in those buildings. There are people on the streets. There are people that are directly, you know, being affected by everything that was going on that day. And in this particular episode, you know, there are interviews that are going on. There are phone calls that are being shared. And this is something that we lived through as a country and really had to wrap our arms around each other, because these things were happening in real time, and they were happening really, really fast. First responders are always trained to be able to respond to emergency events, but this is not something that anyone expected to have to respond to, and at such a great magnitude, and the great magnitude of loss of not just individuals that were working in New York at the World Trade Center, but also some of the volunteers and the firefighters that heroically responded to all what was happening. And so we want to, you know, give our moments of silence to commemorate those heroes and those families that are survivors of that event and the losses, and just the resiliency that we have in our country to be able to be prepared and respond, and then to learn from all of those things that happened and how we can continue to support one another and all of the things that were done on that particular day. And it's amazing. And I mean, if you get, and some people might not want to remember those things that happened on that day, because it is so painful. There was a great deal of loss, but we think about and we remember you, and we remember everyone. And we want people today, as we think about the resilience of our communities, you know, all across this country, and in particular here, for folks to be mindful that if you need to ask for help during this time, please do so. Reach out to a friend. If you need to get assistance because of the relived trauma as a result of that, please do that as well. It's really important that we take care of ourselves in these moments. These are times that we remember. They're not always good things that came out of that event. And then there are some good things that came out of that as well. There are going to be some events that are scheduled. The Memorial Plaza in New York is going to be reserved for victims' families during the mourning ceremony for later today. There's going to be a tribute in light, and an annual art installation will illuminate the night sky from dusk to on September 11th until the dawn of September 12th. There will be some live streaming that will be provided. I'm actually looking at events that are going to be that are detailed by CBS News, and so there'll be different things that'll be going on. But we do want folks to remember today, and remember how our country responded, remember how our firefighters and volunteers responded as well. And there's other things that are going to be available for folks to learn about, to get more education about, to be inspired, have inspiration about, and to just together think about what we were able to do and unfortunately what happened at that time. There'll be political leaders and victims, families, survivors, and Americans all across the country that will do things today in honor of the 25th year, 25 years later. I'm just scrolling through on my phone at some of the different things that are going to be coming up, and there's probably lots of things.

mental health or behavioral health issues. And again, trauma is real in the lives of many people. And that event was a traumatic event for many. And there's some folks that weren't even born at that time, so they may not even understand the magnitude of what this all means for those of us that watch from afar or for those that experience this right up front. But this is a time when we should come together collectively as a country and really, really be mindful of each other and the things that occurred and how when we come together, we make such a difference. And yeah, it's a lot. So I'm just going to take a moment of silence and ask that you do as well.

All right. I just have to breathe. All right. So there are some other things that will be going on in our community. We have the opportunity to continue to work together, and especially towards providing services for those that in our community that are our most vulnerable folks, paying attention to the needs of others. And in public health, one of the things that we look forward to doing is collaborating with our partners as we address the immediate needs of our community. We are about to go into the fall, and so flu season is upon us as well. And so at our community health department, we are gearing up and preparing for flu vaccine distribution. And so that would be one of the things that I would encourage folks to consider getting, continuing with their flu vaccinations, continuing with their COVID vaccinations. Our local epidemiologist puts out information for us to read and to stay on top of things. And one of the things that has come out of her publications is that we are starting to see an uptick in some of the respiratory infections already. And so I think it was probably about a little bit over a week ago, she puts out the data that shows what's happening. And the up here right now in New England, we don't have a high uptick of COVID. There are parts of our country where they're starting to see increased numbers. And that would be an expectation. Folks are going back to school, congregate setting. And so if you've been away on vacation, had a chance to travel, that virus isn't going anywhere. And so as we come back into these settings where people are starting to be in places where you are, gathered together, like in the schools, this is where we want to make sure that we take advantage of the greatest protection for our young people, for our teachers, and others that are older adults, or those that if they're impacted by any of these respiratory infections, it could be a little bit worse for them because of the time it takes for them to recover. One of the things that she also talks about is, what we've seen in the right now, what the way that we do our surveillance is through wastewater. And so there are plenty of sites that are monitoring the amount of virus that is in our wastewater. And so she's able to use and do a graphing that demonstrates how the numbers are going up. And so that's how we're actually calculating that right now. And so right now in New England, we're kind of low, but we actually do keep our eyes on that. Let's see, what else does she say here? So COVID-19, she talks about dengue, but dengue is not usually here. That was an old article that she had there. But we want to make sure that we get those vaccinations. And so, make those appointments with your primary care provider. Some of our pharmacies will also be offering flu vaccines if they aren't in already. And

for COVID as well. RSV is another respiratory infection that we want to make sure that we take a look at. But they want to make sure that you make those appointments. So what do we have here? So flu vaccine covers three strains of the seasonal flu, and it's offered by five different manufacturers. All three strains were updated for 26-27. In her article, she says that's pretty unusual, but it what that does mean is that there's going to be some pretty good protection in this vaccine doses that'll be coming out. Vaccine strains for rapidly changing viruses like flu is both an art and a science. And so the vaccine formula doesn't always align particularly with the circulating virus. Usually starts in other parts of the world before it hits us over here in the U.S. But based on that, once those vaccines are administered, you can see how well the coverage is going to be. So on average, the flu vaccine reduces the risk of needing to go to the doctor by 30 to 60%. And for kids, there are the nasal spray vaccines may a bit be, it says that they may be a bit more effective. And flu mist can now be taken at home. So if that's something that you're able to do, do take advantage of that. For older adults, a study has suggested that the adjuvanted flu vaccine, Fluad, might be more effective. And there's a new mRNA flu vaccine, Influsa. Oh, I'm not even saying that right. Influsvia. Fusvia may be more effective. And so some of these things are going to be available for adults age 50 and older. But that's the Fluad. So that is the, yeah. Okay. And then who should get vaccinated? Everyone 6 months and older. There are special formulations that are provided for older adults. Children under 9 should receive 2 doses 1 month apart, and their first flu vaccination but only 1 dose per season is needed after this. And when should we start with these flu vaccinations? So, protection wanes throughout the season. And so even at our health department, we try to get this started no earlier than October. And so right now is the time to book your appointment. And so we're now, today is September 11th. And so if you want to get vaccinated at the public health department, book your vaccination now so that you can get in the queue for October. Same thing with your doctor's offices, with your pediatricians. Now is the time to start booking to get your vaccinations. Let's see, what does it say here? So RSV vaccine for older adults. So again, this is the season. There are 3 RSV vaccines, GSK, Pfizer, and Moderna. The GSK and the Pfizer are the traditional protein-based. These were the ones that were available last year. And Moderna, that's the mRNA vaccine. And that one, the protection wanes more quickly. This is not an annual vaccine. If you got one before, you don't need to get one this year. So this is, again, RSV for older adults. So if you got RSV already, you don't have to get another one this year. And studies have shown that getting the second dose doesn't meaningfully enhance protection. So people age 50 and older with high-risk conditions, and everyone over the age of 75 should get 1 dose of RSV. And when should you get it? So right now we're in September. Getting one now will protect you throughout the entire season. They also have RSV vaccine for pregnancy. So women that are between 32 and 36 weeks between now and January, and this can be given, you can take this vaccine at the same time that you're taking other vaccines for pregnancy. So your Tdap, COVID-19, and the flu. All right. And then there's also RSV for infants. And so I'm sharing information, and this is your guide to fall vaccines 2026.
And this is from the publication or from the newsletter that we get from our local epidemiologist. Her name is Caitlin Jedalina, and we really appreciate her publications because of her information, her research, and all the things that she does to make sure that she's putting out very accurate information. So that's what I'm sharing from right now. And it's very timely because, again, flu season will be coming upon us. COVID has already kicked in, and we'll probably see those numbers go up over time. And so please don't neglect to get those vaccines that will protect you and your loved ones from getting really ill. So now on COVID vaccine. So right now, there's been an updated formula that's targeting the XFG and Omicron subvariant. This updated vaccine has consistently provided people with 30 to 60% additional protection against the urgent care visits or hospitalizations compared to those who don't get vaccinated. So right now, there are three vaccines that are on the market. There's Pfizer, and I can't even pronounce that. It looks like it's Comirnaty COVID vaccine for those that are under 5 years of age. I read that again. So that Pfizer vaccine COVID-19 is for those that are 5 years and older. And then there's the Moderna. They have Spikevax for those that are 6 months and older, or they have the mNEXSPIKE for those that are 12 and older. And then there's Novavax for those that are 12 and older. So who should get vaccinated? So professional organizations recommended in the following last year, and she said she will update if anything changes. Okay, so kids should get vaccinated. The American Academy of Pediatrics recommends that all children under 2 years get vaccinated, as well as those that are high risk, of those that might be living with someone who is high risk. Pregnant women. So the American College of Obstetrics and Gynecologists also recommend that pregnant women should receive the vaccine at any point during their pregnancy or if planning to become pregnant, in the postpartum period and or while lactating. And adults, the American College of Physicians and the Infectious Disease Society of America recommends that vaccines for adults and immunocompromised patients. That's a lot of our community. That's a lot of our population, right? If you've already had COVID, and I've been hearing of some people already getting COVID, and I mean, it still kind of surprises people. They get sick, they'll have these respiratory symptoms. People do have COVID tests, and there's a COVID test that's a flu test as well. So those are combined, and they're getting positive results. And so, yes, we do encourage, again, for folks to get vaccinated. So if you're recently infected, so if you've had COVID, you want to wait 4 to 6 months before you get the vaccine. It's not going to hurt you if you get it earlier, but some research shows that waiting allows the antibodies in our own bodies to help update the body system more effectively. And if you were not recently infected, the timing is tough, right? So either get it now. That's what Caitlin recommends. We are in the middle of a wave, or wait to increase protection against the winter wave, which may be closer to November. So you can get it now because we're just ramping up. You'll have some protection, or you can wait a little bit later. I would judge that based on like my situation. So if I know that I'm going to be in places where I am in spaces where maybe I'm traveling or I'm around a lot of people, I'm probably going to get my COVID vaccine so that I can protect them and I can protect myself, especially because I work with a lot of vulnerable populations. And so I'm going to make sure that I get vaccinated so that I can protect other people too. So what vaccines can you get at the same time? Or the question that she has is, can I get the vaccines at the same time? And so there are some vaccines that you can get all at the same time. And some studies have shown that there is safety and effectiveness in co-administration of vaccines. So flu and COVID vaccines, you can get that at the same time. And it says the rate of side effects are the same with little to
or little or a little higher if you get them at the same time. So that soreness in the arm, feeling tired or weak, or feeling some symptoms of flu-like, or you know, symptoms can occur as a side effect. That doesn't mean that you actually have those diseases, though. Will vaccines be free for patients? Oh, the answer is yes. Historically, insurance companies rely on the Academy of Immunizations for administering free vaccines, and so that will still happen. So there won't be, what does it say? Regardless, private insurance companies said these vaccines will be covered without cost sharing, and Medicare won't differ either. And then again, there will be vaccine available at the health department for those who are underinsured or not insured. So right now, we're hoping that folks will go to a pharmacy or to their private practitioners to get vaccinated so that we will have the vaccine at the health department for those who don't have insurance. Okay, so will COVID be available for children? Yes, it will. And parents should continue to request them for their child from their child's pediatrician. Let's see. Does the new executive order impact access to these vaccines? No. So the executive order specifically about childhood vaccinations, regardless, there are no changes to which vaccines are covered or available, and families can still get access to all vaccines. And pediatricians should continue to offer vaccines, and these vaccines will remain covered, especially, you know, we have universal coverage here in New Hampshire, and so all of these vaccines will be covered. All right, so that's the information there on the vaccines and, you know, what we're doing down in our community health department over at 18 Mulberry Street. So we do want to encourage folks. I know that seemed like a lot, but it's good information to have with regards to getting prepared for the flu season that's coming up. Other activities that are coming up, there is the Wills and Wings activity that's a community event that's going to take place next Saturday, and that will be at the airport over there on by Daniel Webster. Our staff will be there. We will have our emergency preparedness coordinator will be there, Chris McCarthy. Our public health van will be there as well with some of our staff from community health as well. Fire will be there. Police will be there. All kinds of vehicles will be there for your young kids to be able to touch and feel and hear loud noises. And so that's a great activity. And there will be providers, or I should say organizations, that will be there that will provide information about some of the services and resources in our community. It'll be a great opportunity to get out there as a family event and, again, get more information. Our emergency preparedness coordinator will have information about the plan. So they're going to have those bags, and they're going to have information on emergency preparedness. They're going to have information on access to and how you put together your kits. All of that information will be there. Josh Castro, who is one of our community health workers, will be there as well. And he's going to have information on the Fatherhood Group, which is a service that is provided by Josh and two of our community health workers, Luis Perez, will be there. And they usually provide information for fathers to help build their knowledge and awareness of some of the resources that are here, get them connected to different community events, and for them to be able to come together and have conversations, because there's not usually a lot of offerings for fathers. There are more resources for mothers. And so our fatherhood group was established just so that young fathers or experienced dads could have a venue where they could get together and have conversations about their experiences as fathers. These are usually offered on particular evenings over at the Arlington Street Community Center. And so we thank Jess for allowing for us to use her space for that. And that is a collaborative project that we have with the Arlington Street Community Center and our community health department. And so there will be information there on that. Our community health department will also have information. There'll probably be lots of information about vaccines and immunizations and other things that are related to our community health department, the lead program,
information on our TB program, on our sexual wellness program. All of that information will be available. And again, there'll be other providers there as well. So take advantage of that activity. And I do believe that that event goes from 9 to 2. And if I am mistaken, you can go on our website and check that out. That information will also be in our newsletter this afternoon as we get that published. Well, I should say sometime later this morning. When our newsletter goes out, that information will be there as well. And so please do, for any other events that are going on, you'll be able to learn about that as well. So as I get ready to wrap up, I do want us to just be very, very mindful of those special commemorative things that will be happening today. Embrace your family, love your family, take care of your friends and one another as we think about the resiliency of us. I want to say as a nation, I know there's been a lot of things that have happened that have caused divide and division and just all kinds of stuff. But this is a time that we need to think about how we come together as a nation and be on the same page with resiliency and building resiliency and honoring one another as we stand together and as we help one another in our community. All right. And Amy has come in and sat down. And so we still have a little bit of time. Oh, okay. All right. So let me just see here. I don't think I have anything else. Oh, all right. Oh, all right. So we do have some other, some great news. We'll be able to, and hopefully we'll be sending out a press release on this, but we had we have an opportunity to move forward in our community with a resource center, at least a concept matter, a proof of concept about a resource center. And so we're going to try and roll that out within the next several weeks, I should say, as we onboard staffing for that. We want to thank our partner agency for working with us on that. And so that news is probably going out. So you're hearing a little bit about it here, and then hopefully we'll get a press release out sometime today with regards to that. So that's going to be an opportunity in our community for us to have our partnering organizations gathered together in one space as a hub to provide resources for individuals in our community that might get connected to mental health, substance use treatment recovery services, to learn more about housing access, to increase housing stability. So those opportunities will be available and provided by our community health workers with some additional staffing and also some support from volunteers from United Way. So we're looking forward to rolling that out sometime soon. I'm hoping that we can do that within the next few weeks, but of course, there's going to be lots of information that comes out on that a little bit later. Alrighty, and we do have, what else do we have coming up? We have our mayor's task force meeting. That actually is a public meeting, and that's when organizations that are doing work around recovery come together to continue to work on addressing what we're seeing in our community. We have had a decrease in the number of overdose and deaths in our community, both here in Nashua and in Manchester, which is actually really good for us. Over the past few years of dealing with this epidemic, which we've been seeing our numbers go down, and it's really, for us, you know, important to see decrease in deaths between these two cities where we still have quite a bit of substance misuse that is happening in our communities. But we've got agencies that are available for people to get connected, because we do know that recovery is something that works. We do know that people do have success in recovery, and the month of September is recovery month. So we've been acknowledging that as well, and having some of our guests on WSMM 1590 at 95.3 FM radio join us, and we will continue with some of those conversations dealing with mental health, behavioral health, and substance use as the month goes on. You've been listening to me, Bobby Bagley, the Chief Public Health Official for the City of Nashua,
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1: USA Radio News, I'm Jim Rinaldi. Tensions are rising again between Washington and Tehran, with President Trump warning Iran over activity at a key nuclear site.
2: President Trump is warning Iran against what he calls proactive activity at a fortified site near the damaged Natanz nuclear facility. Trump says the United States could strike the site if Iran continues its activity. Iran maintains its nuclear program is peaceful. Meanwhile, the International Atomic Energy Agency has referred Iran to the UN Security Council over its lack of cooperation with nuclear inspections. Ron Warner, USA Radio News.
1: Senator Ted Cruz says he's willing to support President Trump's proposal to give $5,000 payments to U.S. adults as long as they only go to people who work and pay taxes. The Texas Republican told Fox News that his support depends on how it's structured and says he thinks they should be incentivizing work. He said they should be structured as tax refunds. A new study shows people who used prescription weight loss meds and later regained the weight reported suicidal thoughts at four times the rate of people who never took the drugs. Published in the Korean Journal for Family Practice, the research shows that those who took weight loss drugs were 2.7 times more likely to report suicidal thoughts and almost twice as likely to report creating a plan. They were also almost twice as likely to report depression lasting more than 2 weeks. New details are emerging about the Lindsey Clancy trial, where one juror caused an 11-to-1 deadlock and mistrial. The juror reportedly had prior domestic violence allegations and an active restraining order. Florida Governor Ron DeSantis has offered him asylum. From America's News Network, USA Radio News.
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6: 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Regular camo helps, but it's flat and two-dimensional. 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

Well, there they are, the Game Plan Marching Band. 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

this week, the game plan honors Derek Phillips. He's a member of the University of Iowa Marching Band. He was a lead mellophone section leader. And last week during the football game, he suffered a sudden cardiac event while the band was getting ready to go and take the field for their halftime performance. He suffered cardiac arrest. He was transported to the hospital, and he didn't make it. He lost his life at 20 years old. This week, the Iowa band paid tribute to Derek by spelling his name out on the field. And obviously, didn't know the guy, but impacted the University of Iowa community quite significantly because the band members had tears. The football players had tears. And to remember that the game plan marching band and how we got here was everybody loves a marching band. Everybody loves a parade. And when I went to the Notre Dame Georgia Tech football game, which I think was 2 years ago now, down in Atlanta, Georgia at the Mercedes-Benz Stadium, I sent some pictures of the Notre Dame marching band to a buddy of mine, Pat Nelson, who loves marching bands. He's been a marching band guy for as long as I've known him. And at the end of the day, that's how the game plan marching band became a thing. And now we've got the honorary drum major, and today we do it in memory of Derek. Derek Phillips from the University of Iowa Marching Band. Derek, keep playing the music, man. You're the your life is being honored today as the honorary drum major of the Game Plan Marching Band in Nashua, New Hampshire. Good morning, Mark Hooley here with you. Studio 1A is what I'm calling it now. Right here in WSMN World Broadcast Headquarters. It is NFL Week 1. We've got more football to talk about than we have time on the radio show. So if you're listening, 1590 AM, 95.3 FM, stream us at WSMN.live. The video feed is up and running. We've got new high-tech graphics, which gives you the rundown. The University of Texas Longhorns making a big push last night to become the number one team in the country. The New England Patriots lose. And the Notre Dame Fighting Irish absolutely rolled over Rice, and we got to break it all down. But what time is it? 9 o'clock. You know the song from The Who, The Pinball Wizard, and the guy Tommy who could play the pinball? Well, over the past couple weeks, game plan feels like the pinball wizard because last week we were on Monday for the special edition, Labor Day edition of game plan. This week we start our winter and fall time slot. We move to 9 o'clock. Replay plays at 12 o'clock, and we sit in this spot for the rest of the winter. And if you're looking out your window today, it's miserable out there. It's cold. It's raining. It is a perfect football season, and the New England Patriots have the NFL season underway in just a bad, bad, bad way. I told you last week you don't want to go up to Seattle week one. You don't want to get involved with the Super Bowl banner night. You don't want to get involved with the 12s and the whole thing that is in Seattle. But then there are the Patriots last Wednesday night kicking off the 2026 NFL season, and they had a chance. I mean, the New England Patriots took advantage of this thing. A rematch of the Super Bowl, which I don't like, a tough assignment right out of the gate. I don't like these rematches. The NFL has only done it twice in the Super Bowl era. The Denver Broncos and Carolina Panthers did it in 2016-17. Denver won the rematch. And, of course, you know by now the Seattle Seahawks won the rematch with the New England Patriots. And I'm just not a huge fan of it. Nobody wants to see that rematch. The banner event that they did up there was poor. I'm going to guess there were things in this stadium that we missed on the broadcast. There was a video recap of last season. Obviously, they're going to do that. There was a video tribute to Paul Allen, who was the former owner. He passed away. His family owned the team. They sold the team. So a little tribute to him. And then they start the video coverage of this thing on NBC. And it's this guy named Steve Reibel. He's the voice of the Seahawks, and he's down on the field. And I'm like, okay, here we go. They got the Vince Lombardi trophy on a table sitting behind him, and on the table next to it is one Super Bowl ring. Now, the stadium holds, what, 65,000 people? And if you're at the top deck of Lumen Stadium, do you think you could see anything that's going on when you have the Vince Lombardi trophy, the actual trophy, and one Super Bowl ring sitting on two tables behind this guy, Steve Reibel, who's the voice of the Seattle Seahawks? Cam Chancellor comes in. He talks about the 2012 championship team.
He then introduces this year's team. They come out. They unveil the banner, which just kind of hangs from the roof portion of Lumen Field. Richard Sherman, he raises the number 12 flag, which they do before every single game. Then he waves the towel. And that was kind of like it. And I was sitting there, I was like, do you remember when the New England Patriots were ripping off Super Bowl wins? In the pregame ceremonies of those events. Now, maybe we got a different glimpse because we had local coverage. So that's why I say maybe there was stuff that was going on up in Seattle at Lumen Field that we weren't privy to by the TV coverage. But remember when, the Patriots would bring out the Super Bowl championship trophies, the actual trophies. But then they would drive these, like, 30-foot inflatable Lombardi trophies out onto the field. And all you could see in the middle of Gillette Stadium, which is just like Lumen Field, 68,000 to 70,000 people, are these 30-foot Lombardi trophies sitting in the middle of the field. Ozzy Osbourne is playing Crazy Train on a stage at the end of the football stadium. The New England Patriots are running out. There's fireworks shooting off the whole place. I mean, it was a production. And it aggravated Bill Belichick. It aggravated him so much. They would always ask him, Bill, what do you think about the preparations that went into the pregame ceremonies? And he would, snort his nose a little bit and say, I'm a football coach. I have to talk to the people that are in charge of putting on events like that. That's not what we do. We're a football team. I'm a football coach. But that's what it was. I mean, it was a freaking event. The New England Patriots did it right. And I was watching this thing up here in Seattle and say, my God, the highlight of the whole thing was Mike McCready, the bass guitarist for Pearl Jam, coming out and rocking the national anthem. And that was it. And then banner night was over for Seattle. The 12s, which are supposed to be the largest, loudest crowd in all of the National Football League, were like just out of it. And then the game starts. And the Patriots win the toss. They defer to Seattle. Obviously, that's how they're going to do it. And Seattle rips off five plays. A 13-yard run, 13-yard pass, a penalty mixed in there, a 9-yard run. Then on the fifth play, Sam Darnold is kind of like rolling out to his left and gets tackled from behind and instantly goes down in a manner that is kind of funky. And I was texting back and forth with my son who was down at the University of Florida, and I go, oh, my God. I think Sam Darnold just broke his hip. And I have the text to prove it. And I'm sitting here going, I go, dude, you got to take a look at the Bo Jackson injury from 1991 when the Oakland Raiders were playing the Cincinnati Bengals in a divisional playoff round. And Bo Jackson ended his football career on almost an exact same play. He's running to the outside, and he comes up towards the sideline, and his left leg extends out, and the tackle is from behind, and it jammed himself into the hip. And if I remember correctly, Bo Jackson ended up, like, I think he dislocated the ball socket of his hip in the tackle. And as he's laying on the ground, he pushes down and pops it back into place. But he ended up having a fractured hip socket, and it ended his career. And Bo Jackson's football portion of it anyways, he tried to continue to play. He couldn't do it. And it was just like Sam Darnold. Darnold walked off the field. Like, you could see that he was ginger. Walked off the field. And then as he was on the sideline, he didn't go to the tent. And then all of a sudden, they did a commercial break, and they come back, and they go, Darnold is now in the tent. And then next thing you know, he's walking out. And I go, okay, so banner night was a dud. Mike McCready rocked the national anthem from Pearl Jam. And the Seahawks moved the football a little bit. But then Darnold gets hurt and is leaving the game, and I go, there's no way this guy's coming back. I mean, as he walked off the field, he could barely move. His hip was so tight. Come to find out, it's not a fractured hip. It's some sort of a very unique muscle tear in the hip structure. He's obviously going to be out for week two, they said, and then they're going to see where they go from there. It should be managed with rehab, and there's no fracture, which I guess is great news for Sam Darnold because, the NFL needs the stars in there. But I look at this opportunity for the Patriots, and I go, okay, they got this. They're going to have an opportunity here. And, they get out there and they move the football. And initially my thought was Josh McDaniels misplaced his New England Patriots NFL playbook and took that of the Foxborough High School football team. Because if you look at the stats, the opening drive starts out with 7 straight runs on the books. Stevenson's for 3 yards off the A-gap. That's basically right up the middle to the right side of the center. May scrambles for 10 yards. And on that one, it looked like it was going to be a pass. I went back and watched it. The lineman certainly did step back, so it looked like they were going to have a pass play there. It just broke down too quick. But on the books, it goes as a run.
So now you're sitting here saying run, and then they give the ball back to Stevens on a 2-yard run off the left edge, but it's in a shotgun situation. So McDaniels is opening up the offense, giving May the time, and he hands the ball off to Stevenson. He goes off the left edge, picks up 2 yards, 3-yard run off the A-gap. May scrambles the ball short of the first down, but then there's the late hit out of bounds. It extends the drive. So we're talking about 6 straight runs, and then they come right back to it, and they run the ball again, 6 yards off edge, back to Stevenson. And then they run 7 consecutive plays that all go on the books as runs. I understand that they weren't all designed runs. But don't you have to have some flexibility in that game, in that moment, realizing that the Seahawks quarterback just went down and you have an opportunity to move the football, and if you could punch something in here early on, you could take that 12 crowd right out of the game. And they had the game plan, and they script these things, and they're ready to go. But when you have that second play, and May scrambles, and there's a broken pass, and then you set up in the shotgun, and you hand the ball off to the left edge, you know, can't you flex a little bit there? Because the reality of that game is that the New England Patriots started with 7 consecutive runs. The last play was an incomplete pass on 3rd and 7, and then they punted the football. And I just looked at that moment, and I was getting frustrated with Josh McDaniels, because this is typical of Josh McDaniels' style offense. He runs the football to set up stuff later in the game, and he's obviously a proven guy. He knows what he's doing calling the plays, but he's not helping his quarterback in that situation. I really think if they had mixed that thing up a little bit, got A.J. Brown a ball in that first series that he could have pulled in and moved the football down the field, instantly things start changing a little bit. And it just didn't happen. So the first drive, 7 runs on the books, incomplete pass on 3rd and 7, and they punt the football back to Seattle. And I thought it was a missed opportunity. And at the end of the day, they continued to exchange punts back and forth. On the second drive of the game, the Patriots, 9-yard pass made to Hollins, followed up with a 3-yard run on 2nd and 1 for a first down. That's the type of mix I like. Open it up, push that Seattle defense, which is coming at May. 2 straight games. The Super Bowl and this one, they came at them all the time. So that second drive and throwing that ball on the first play pulls some of those defenders back, doesn't it? I mean, don't you give your quarterback an opportunity if they know you're going to throw the football? And then it sets up what they didn't have, and they covered this in the broadcast exclusively. That sets up what they didn't have in the Super Bowl, which was anything second and short. In the Super Bowl, it was always a 2nd and 9, and then 3rd and 8. They never got that, and they got it on the second drive, made a Hollins, and then they run the ball and pick up that first down. That's exactly what you want to do. The next play, 1st and 10, 7-yard pass, made A.J. Brown. That's what you're doing. You're moving the ball, and you're pulling those Seattle defenders off of the line of scrimmage, because as we go into the fourth quarter, you know what happens. That Seattle defense just lit May up, and they were coming at him. At the end of it, it's a 3rd and 1. Stevenson goes, again, right off the right side. He gets stuffed. It's back-to-back punts, and then they get the game ball, the ball back, and they score their only touchdown drive of the game. 10 plays, 77 yards, 5 minutes, 37 seconds off the clock. And it includes things like a 7-yard run for Kiner, the running back they picked up from Arizona, an 11-yard pass made to Larson, a 6-yard scramble for May, which he's going to be part of his game. I don't remember if he was the leading rusher in this one, but you're always going to have May in that 35 to 45, 50 yards per game rushing number, and it's because he can scramble away. We'll get to that in a little bit. And probably the biggest play, the 34-yard pass interference, the ball deep down the sideline to A.J. Brown. The ball was underthrown, but this is what A.J. Brown brings to the New England Patriots. He brings a threat. The Patriots have not had this. A.J. Brown goes down the left side of the line, and Drake May throws the football out there. The ball's underplayed, but it ain't over, because those two Seattle defenders had to play both Brown and the ball. Now, if you had, pick Booty out there last year, okay, or Dobbs, God forbid he catch a football in this game at all. But if that was a throw to Dobbs, Dobbs ain't coming back and fighting for that football. So those defenders, one guy in the defense can take the player out of the game or out of the play, and then the next guy can go after the football.
And in many times, those 34-yard balls like that become picks because you don't have a wide receiver that's going to take the attention of both of the defenders. That's exactly what happened on that play. I've watched it several times. As he went back, the ball was underthrown, but Seattle knew that they could not separate. They had to continue to play Brown and push him away, and that's when you get the pass interference. And then you get the ball set up down there, and the next thing you know, they go and May hits the tight end, Van Rotten from Notre Dame, for the only play of the entire Patriots game that gets him into the end zone. And I go, that's a good drive. Let's follow up with some more of that. And then they don't. They come back to it, and again, this is the Josh McDaniels type thing. He always talks big picture. I get it, Josh. You're talking big picture. But man, did we need to win this football game. The Patriots get the ball after that touchdown. They get the ball five more times in this game. Eight plays, 39 yards to open the second half. Ends in a field goal. New England up 10-0. And then after that, three plays and a punt. Six plays, fourth quarter, INT. Five plays, INT. And then 15-play drive that tears up the final, 4 minutes, 3.5 minutes of the game. Seattle at this point has no timeouts left. Seattle cannot control the ball in any way, shape, or form. And New England is rolling down by three, 13-10. And Drake May gets the team into a situation with 21 seconds left, and it's the most rushed play you'll see from an NFL quarterback. And I'm screaming at the TV. May drops back. You can see the pressure coming, and he's on his back foot. He throws the football. He's trying to make something happen, and he doesn't throw it out of bounds far enough. And at the end of the day, the Seattle Seahawks secondary picks the ball off 2 feet in by about an inch, and the game is over with 21 seconds left. The New England Patriots turn the football over. Three interceptions by Drake May coming down the stretch. Now, some of that is the fact that A.J. Brown comes up with his high ankle sprain. He's now on the IL, missing at least four games. Some of that is that Dobbs on that final drive couldn't catch a football that the Pop Warner kids could have caught. It was literally nobody within 4 yards of him. The ball was sitting in his hands, and he turned to look to the sidelines and up the field before the ball got to his body, and the ball drops to the ground. That would have given them the first down. That would have, at the very least, given the Patriots the opportunity for the game-tying field goal because they had a timeout in their pocket, and they would have been able to get up, spike the ball, take a couple shots at the end zone, and at the very last thing, 3 or 4 seconds on the clock, kick a field goal to send the game to overtime. But Drake May throws those three interceptions in the fourth quarter, and it's just consistent with what Drake May has done against the Seattle Seahawks for the last two games. The New England Patriots have scored 11.5 points per game. Drake May has thrown three touchdowns, six turnovers, 68.3 quarterback rating. He's been sacked nine times. And you want to talk about why these things are falling apart for Drake May against the Seattle Seahawks? 11 of 31 on third downs in the Super Bowl and in the opener last week. I talk about it on game plan all the time. You cannot lose third down. You have to extend plays. And if you look back at the way this game was called, you know, it was becoming obvious that the Patriots' attempts to get inside yardage with Stevenson, who's a big back, but their inside rush attempts were so obvious that I could see it from my freaking couch. They were lining up, giving Stevenson the ball. He was going off tackle every now and then, but everything else was coming back up the middle. That's why you can't convert on third down. Because on third down, when you're looking at 3 or 4 yards, the Patriots weren't in position to throw the football, and you have to go back to Stevenson's to run the football. So at the end of the day, this is not a Drake May thing. And I know that the media, the national media, went all over Drake May this week. Does he still have what it takes? Is he still going to be the – yes. Drake May is still a good quarterback. Drake May is still going to make plays for the New England Patriots. But what Drake May needs to do, and I don't know how that has to get connected down there at Foxborough, but Drake May needs to throw the football into the fifth row of seats. He can't be throwing the football away on his back leg into the corner towards the pylon. That's how you lose the game. And that's exactly what the New England Patriots did. And at the end of the day, the game was there for the taking. Patriots won the first down battle 19-13. Drew Locke comes in and is
able to manage the game. He goes 16 of 22, throws a touchdown. They were just kind of being held along until the defense for Seattle won that game for them in the fourth quarter. It obviously goes without saying. But the Patriots statistically were all over this thing. They were 5 of 16 on third down, 2 for 2 on fourth down. They ran 67 offensive plays, 277 yards, 9 total drives, 4.1 yards per play. In time of possession at the end of the game plays into this thing. New England had the ball 34-17 to Seattle's 25-43. New England, 7 penalties for 50 yards. Seattle, penalties all over the place in the first half, 10 penalties for 98 yards. Statistically, this game was there. But it came down to one thing, and that was those three interceptions. The drop ball by Dobbs and the bad throws, trying to throw the ball, extending plays by Drake May. And last week when we talked about what they had to do, we said we had to keep Drake May protected. They didn't do that. You had to get A.J. Brown to become the number one wide receiver that the Patriots have not had. Injury prevented that from happening. He's out 4 weeks. The offensive line needed to do their thing. And I guess generally speaking, they did their thing. But Drake May has to be able to do his thing and throw the football away before the pocket completely collapses. So you're not going to keep a guy clean in the National Football League. But Drake May's got to be better in that situation. He really does. So at the end of the day, the New England Patriots, I think they blow an incredible opportunity to knock off the defending champs in one of the hardest places to play all season. They had a chance to get a win out there, and they lose the game 13-10 and fly back to Foxborough and have an extended break before they get ready for next week's home opener against the Pittsburgh Steelers next Sunday. And we'll hit that game next week. But this is a game that if you had gone through the projections in the first 4 weeks of the season, this was one you had in the loss column. And this is the part that really struggles with, because it was in the loss column, but you could have pulled it back over and you didn't expect to get in the win column. And they had the chance and they freaking blew it. It was unbelievable. So the New England Patriots start the season 0-1. They come back next week to play the Pittsburgh Steelers at home at Gillette Stadium in the home opener. Game plan, WSMN Radio, 1590 AM, 95.3 on the FM. Mark Cooley, Studio 1A. Week one for the New England Patriots is in the books. The rest of the National Football League is rolling. Thursday night, because of the international play in Australia, that's why the Patriots got moved to Wednesday. San Francisco 49ers, the Los Angeles Rams, and I love John Gruden. That guy brings some activity to the airwaves, and he had some remarks on international play that I think were spot on. He says, and you can Google it. There's two different ways that he does this thing. He's got this football breakdown podcast where he's got the dry erase board, and he's literally calling out plays like he's the

invest and you want to make football better, do it in the United States of America. Flying the Los Angeles Rams and the San Francisco 49ers 18 hours from the West Coast over to Australia is doing nothing but causing you problems. And the two teams took two totally different approaches at this thing. The 49ers flew out a week early, spent 7 days there, let their team get adjusted, enjoyed a little bit of downtime in Australia, and finalized their game plan on the days leading up to the 10:30 a.m. kickoff, which was a Friday in Australia, but a Thursday night in the United States. And the L.A. Rams decided that they're going to fly in there, what? I think they landed about 22 hours before the game. And they claimed that their bragging point was, we got this luxury jet. Everybody has plenty of room to lay out. So everybody had a lot of rest. People were sleeping. They were watching movies. But you still had an 18-hour flight. And then you had to play a football game 28 hours later at 10:30 in the morning. The national games, the international games are a problem. In the National Football League this year, this is the rundown. Obviously, week one, Rams 49ers in Australia. Week three, Ravens Cowboys in Brazil. That's a 4:25 USA start. Then week three, we're going over to London. Colts Commanders. Week five, Eagles Jaguars. Week six, Texans Jaguars. 9:30 a.m. starts. Week seven, Steelers Saints from France. Week nine, Bengals Falcons from Spain. Week 10, Patriots Lions from Germany. Week 11, Vikings 49ers Mexico City. That's an easy one for the 49ers. Heck, that's an easy one for the Vikings, probably about a 4.5-hour flight. But at the end of the day, this is an investment in financial dollar signs. You see what I wrote on my paper? Money. This is all about money. But Gruden is right. You want to develop the National Football League and expand it? Do it in the United States. I mean, they're talking about Roger Goodell, who just got a new contract approved by the owners of the National Football League, talking about the fact that they're going to invest in a team in London. It's not a matter of if, it's a matter of when. They're already talking about putting a Super Bowl in London. The Buffalo Bills have announced this week that they will play the Canadian National Anthem at every home game moving forward at the new Highmark Stadium. They're investing in this thing, and they're drawing people in because it's about the money. It's about the money, and I guess if I was the owners of these teams, I'd be about the money too. But as for the game, it's played in Melbourne's Polo Grounds. The views on the sidelines from the first couple of rows were unbelievable. The Polo Grounds, and I don't even know the dimensions, but the Polo Field is bigger than a football field. And this thing is as wide as it is long, and you could barely see over, I don't know, it had to have been about 50 feet before the players, the back of the team line, the team sidelines, before you can see on the field. But there's 100,000 people at the Polo Grounds, the seventh largest NFL attendance for a regular season game ever. Most of them are international games, especially the biggest one of all down in Mexico City. I think it drew 116,000 when the Dallas Cowboys went down there a couple years ago. The 49ers took advantage of the way they traveled, and they just put a whole bunch of questions on the LA Rams for their early season Super Bowl vibes. And if you want to follow up tonight on why those vibes are what they are, tune into 60 Minutes because the host or the guest on the show this week is Sean McVay from the LA Rams. And that guy is quite the follow. And he talks about his obsession with football. And the little snippet that I saw is pretty good. So check that one out tonight on 60 Minutes. But as far as the 49ers, Brock Purdy comes in 25 of 34, 205 yards, 3 touchdowns, 1 pick, a QBR of 81.5, a rating of 105.5. The 49ers ran the football 30 times, 174 yards. That's taking advantage of a team that had just flown 18 hours. 68 of them by CMC. Mike Evans in his 49ers debut, 6 balls, 49 yards, and a touchdown. Purdy sets an NFL record. Mr. Irrelevant, the last pick of the draft. NFL record, the highest completing percentage of any quarterback in the history of the National Football League in the first 50 games. He passed Joe Burrow. Burrow had a 68.0 percentage rate in his first 50 games. He's thrown 13,653 yards and 94 touchdowns in that time, made it to a Super Bowl. Brock Purdy went 68.1, 11,890 yards, 87 touchdowns, and has taken the San Francisco 49ers to a Super Bowl. At the end of the day, the 49ers take the Australian international game 27-7 over the Rams. Myles Garrett, a no-show at all. He's the guy that came over from the Browns.
Zero tackles in the entire game. He's the reigning NFL Defensive Player of the Year. Zero tackles.

tackles in the entire game. So those are the two games that are in the books. We're going to break down every single team is going to get some time on game plan starting right now. WSMN, 1590 AM, 95.3. Stream us, WSMN.live. You can see us live in the studio. Every single NFL team will have a crack this week at getting some airtime because starting next week, they start falling off. And as you break this thing down, you'll see what teams aren't going to get airtime on game plan moving forward. But right now, everybody's in the same blocks. Everybody's at 0-0. It's a full slate of games today and some Monday night games tomorrow. First one up, Bears-Panthers. This is Caleb Williams, Bryce Young. These two essentially traded for each other in the 2023 draft. Last year, Williams takes the Bears back into the playoffs. They win the AFC North. They beat the Packers in the wild card weekend. Then they lose to the Rams in overtime and divisional weekend. So they're right there. They've got the head football coach that they need in Ben Johnson. They got the quarterback in Caleb Williams. They've got playoffs under their belt now. The Bears are where they need to be. The Panthers, you could technically say the same. They won the NFC South last year really by default because nobody wants to win the NFC South. They were 8-9, backed their way into the playoffs for the first time in, like, I don't know, what, 8 years? Bryce Young has glimpses of opportunities where he's going to become a good quarterback in the National Football League, but I still don't think he's got the size. You put Bryce Young up to Caleb Williams, I tell you what, you give that ball to Caleb Williams, he's going to run down and knock somebody over. You give that to Bryce Young, he's going to have to juke you to get around you. So at the end of the day, I don't know if Bryce Young is going to do anything more than 8-9 for the Panthers, but they won the NFC South last year. They made it into the playoffs, and they lost at home to the Rams in wild card weekend. So this comes down today to Caleb Williams and Bryce Young. Who's going to continue to evolve for the Bears or the Panthers? I got my money on Caleb Williams. I don't know what Bryce Young is going to do, but Bryce Young is going to find a way to win the NFC South with more than 8 wins because that's not going to happen all the time. The rest of the NFC South is kind of, yeah, crappy, and we'll break them down a little bit. But at the end of the day, those are the two guys that are in the middle of the conversations for the Bears and the Panthers. That's a 1 o'clock kickoff today. Ravens and Colts. Well, the Ravens fired John Harbaugh last year. They go with Jesse Minter, longtime college coordinator, was the defensive coordinator of the University of Michigan, national title a couple years ago in 2022. He followed Harbaugh out to L.A. last year and was the defensive coordinator for the Chargers. Now he gets the job with the Ravens. At the end of the day, the Ravens wanted something new. Harbaugh had grown old there. He had grown stale. So they moved on to the guy, and they bring in Minter. I hope at the end of the day, Lamar Jackson can get it done for this guy because he put his contract talks on hold, and he said it's time to start focusing on football. Ownership had the entire offseason to square this away, and they didn't. That's a symbol of a guy who's a little frustrated. The biggest advice I can give this guy, Minter, is run the football with Derrick Henry when it's 3rd-and-2 or you're inside the 5-yard line. Derrick Henry should be scoring about 20 to 25 touchdowns on the ground if he's managed correctly. He's a beast. And John Harbaugh got away from that, and his coordinators got away from that. They let the ball go wherever they want. That's probably what cost him his job, is he got too comfortable with what he had going on in there. But now you've got what you got. You got Jesse Minter. You got Lamar Jackson, who's disgruntled with his quarterback contract, and maybe not disgruntled, but he's moved on from the conversation. And then you got Derrick Henry, who's going to have to run the football a lot more in those tough situations, as long as he can hold on to it, than they did in the past couple years. And that's what the Baltimore Ravens have got to do. And if they can do it, the Baltimore Ravens are in the conversation for Super Bowl. If they can't, Jesse Minter has got himself a problem on his hands because he's a defensive-minded head coach, and his star quarterback, NFL MVP, ain't happy. And he's got to figure out a way to use Derrick Henry, who's one of the best running backs in all of the National Football League. As far as the Colts, they start 8-2 last year, hottest team in football. Everyone's got them going deep into the playoffs. Then Daniel Jones tears his Achilles, and they lose 7 straight football games. That's actually a lot like what the New England Patriots are, a team that has no depth. But Daniel Jones is back, and at the end of the day, the Colts probably still don't have the depth that they need. So we'll see what happens with Daniel Jones. I wouldn't put my horse to Daniel Jones. That guy just, he didn't have it when he played for the Giants. I don't think he's got it playing for the Colts. Falcons and Steelers, 2 head coaches, both getting another shot. Kevin Stefanski in Atlanta coaching the Browns.
And Mike McCarthy gets another shot with the Steelers after they moved off from Mike Tomlin. The Falcons lost not only their quarterbacks in the preseason. Michael Penix never got clearance after his injury from last year. And then Tua Tagovailoa suffered an oblique injury and looked like he had gotten like bitten by a dog when he fell down the other day at practice. And he's out for week one. So what are the Atlanta Falcons doing? They're going with Cooper Rust, who hasn't started a football game in a couple of years. And the Steelers, they're going to go with Aaron Rodgers, who's entering his 22nd NFL season. Aaron Rodgers, other than the year with the Jets when he tore, what, his Achilles, has played 16-plus games all the way along the line. And that's the difference between the Falcons and the Steelers. The Falcons have no quarterback. And Tunga Tagovailoa, I'm not even saying it right because I'm getting worked up, that he ain't your answer. And Michael Penix is still working back from his injury. He just got clearance a couple weeks ago to start moving. So neither one of those teams are going to do anything. Patriots see the Steelers next week when they open up at Gillette. Browns and Jaguars, the Browns, ugh. Could you imagine being a Browns fan? I mean, Deshaun Watson, Shedeur Sanders, and Dylan Gabriel. Those are your options. That first-year quarterback, Todd Monken, who took forever to get the job. He's the former offensive coordinator for the Ravens and the Georgia Bulldogs. Took forever to get the job. He gets the job, and those are the quarterbacks he has. So what's different other than the fact that they moved on from Kevin Stefanski, who's down in Atlanta, and gave the job to Todd Monken? Todd Monken's got a hill to climb up, and it's going to start on a tough spot because the Jacksonville Jaguars basically have what it needs, but they're a fan base and a team and an organization that's just, I don't know. Their stadium is half under construction. I'll be down there in a couple weeks for the Patriots game. I'll check it out and let you know what's going on down there. Their stadium is half under construction. They play two games a year in London. Next year, they're moving the team to Orlando for 2 years so that they can finish the construction of the football stadium. Liam Cohen is a good football coach. Trevor Lawrence is a good quarterback. Last year, they went 13-4. They won the AFC South. They got the number three seed. And then they lose at home to the Buffalo Bills 27-24. That's why your stadium can't be half under construction. And that's why you can't play your home games in London for half the season. Because when it comes time to play a playoff game, you need to have your fans in your stadium. And if you take two of their games and put them in London, and then take the rest of the stadium and put it under construction, knowing that for the next 2 years you're going to pack the team up and move and play their games in Orlando, an hour and a half away, that's not necessarily how you build a home field advantage. But the Jaguars have a shot because they've got the players and the coach in place. You got to see what they can do. Can they build on 13-3? I have no idea. Bengals and the Bucks are 1 o'clock start. Both teams missed the playoffs last year. Both teams have money invested in their quarterback. The Bucks just gave Baker Mayfield a 3-year, $165 million extension to 2029. The Bengals are tied up with Joe Burrow till 2029 on his initial 5-year, $275 million contract. Todd Bowles back for year 5 in Tampa, and Zach Taylor back for year 9 in Cincinnati. Can you say rinse and repeat more than the Bucs and the Bengals with their quarterback situations and their head coaches? Nothing has changed here. They brought in a few little pieces, but you've got the same exact system. They didn't make the playoffs last year. How do you think Todd Bowles is going to motivate Baker Mayfield now that he's got his $165 million to get the plays done? And how do you think Zach Taylor is going to motivate Joe Burrow to realize that we'll build around you in Cincinnati? I know that your contract is coming up to the last couple of years, but we'll build around you in Cincinnati. The answer is they can't. And that's why both of those teams are going to be stuck in this position that they're in for the next couple of years. Horrible management. Horrible leadership. The Jets and the Titans, my God. The Titans' biggest thing is they got new uniforms. The Jets' biggest thing is they got new lockers this year for their team. Other than that, these two teams drive me absolutely crazy. Robert Saleh is the new head coach in Tennessee. He was the defensive coordinator for the 49ers last year. He plays against the Jets, who he coached for, what, 5 seasons? And in 2024, they fired him. And they fired him to bring in who? Aaron Glenn, who's in year 2, otherwise known as 1 year away from being the next Jets head coach to get fired. Last year, they went 3-14. They had the NFL worst, 4 turnovers in the entire game, 4 takeaways in the entire year. Other than the new lockers for the Jets, and other than the new color scheme and logos for the Titans, and the $2 billion football stadium they're building across the street, does Geno Smith as the quarterback for the Jets or Cam Ward, the quarterback for the Titans, excite anybody?
I don't think so. I like to see the new Titans uniforms, and I can't wait to see how the new health initiatives that are built into the lockers for the New York Jets helps them win a football game in the 2026 NFL season. Horrible team, the New York Jets. A team that's in, I don't know, disarray and trying to find their identity in the Tennessee Titans. The Saints and the Lions, God, I would love to see Dan Campbell and the Lions make a run. You know, they stifled last year. They missed the playoffs. This is coming off the year where they were the number one seed, 15-2, and they lost in the divisional round, their first playoff game at home to the Commanders, and I think they just got stuck. And that's why last year they didn't make the playoffs. But at the end of the day, they got Jahmyr Gibbs. He's our stud running back. He's going to be their sole featured back now that David Montgomery has moved on. Every fantasy football pick number one this year was Gibbs. He even took himself, he said. They said, hey, you know everyone's talking about you being the number one overall fantasy pick. What do you think? He goes, I don't disagree. I took myself too. The Saints quarterback situation, I don't know. Tyler Slough started 9 games last year, 67% completion rate, 10 touchdowns and 6 picks. His backup is Spencer Rattler. I don't understand how the New Orleans Saints can roll that back out and say this is our best shot. I don't. The Lions have the head coach, and I would love to see Dan Campbell and his passion for football. I would love to see the guy get a shot back in the playoffs and see the Lions push. Let's give the Detroit Lions a shot at the NFC Championship and get them into the Super Bowl. I think that would be pretty cool to see. Probably the game of the day, the Bills and Texans. So many obvious questions here. Can the Bills finally make the jump to the Super Bowl? I don't know. They fired head coach Sean McDermott, who had built this thing to where it is, and they bring Joe Brady down from the offensive coordinator spot and give him the keys to the team. Was Sean McDermott doing something that we didn't know? I don't know if that makes difference. Sean McDermott, Joe Brady, isn't that kind of the same thing? I mean, they worked together for all those years. At the end, we'll find out because the Bills have Josh Allen, who enters year number 9. He has started almost every single game since he took over in 2019. You expect him to be there. You expect him to throw 3,500 to 4,000 yards. You expect him to throw 25 touchdowns because he's done it for 6 straight seasons. The Bills have a new $2 billion Highmark Stadium that opens up this week on Thursday Night Football. I mean, it's all right there for the Buffalo Bills. It's all right there. It's no different than what the New England Patriots did all the way back in 2001 when they opened the new stadium. Bledsoe came in, got hurt week 2 against the New York Jets. Tom Brady takes over. The rest is history. If the Buffalo Bills can't take advantage of this, it's not happening with this group. So I'm going to tell you that the Buffalo Bills, this is it for them. Make or break. Either you get to the Super Bowl or you just call it a day and you move on from everybody. Could you imagine if they moved on and traded Josh Allen? Because if you can't win now with Josh Allen after 9 years and 2 head football coaches and a new $2 billion stadium, when are you going to win with Josh Allen? When are you going to come? I don't know. The Texans, well, they overcame a 0-3 start last year. Great run down the stretch. They make the playoffs. They got a wild card win over the Steelers. Absolutely blew them out 30-6. It marked the end of Mike Tomlin's career as the head coach of the Steelers. Then they lost to the Patriots in the playoffs 28-16. C.J. Stroud in the final year of his rookie deal. You want to talk about some motivation? There it is. He's got the ability. Last year he threw 3,000 yards, 19 touchdowns, 8 interceptions in 14 games. The pick of the day, if you're going to watch one game, it's got to be the Bills and the Texans, I think, because you don't want to watch the Cardinals and the Chargers. These teams are in completely different trajectory. The Chargers are ready. They have the head football coach. They have the quarterback in Justin Herbert. They have the offensive line, one of the best linemen in all of football in Alt. I mean, the guy is a stud. They made the playoffs last year. They're into discussion this year. The only question mark is what Justin Herbert shows up for them every single week. The team and the ability are on his shoulders and his shoulders alone. The Cardinals drafted Jeremiah Love, a running back out of Notre Dame, stud running back, but that's who they drafted in the 3rd overall pick after they let Kyler Murray walk away, and they're handing the quarterback seat to Jacoby Brissett. I mean, talk about a name that's just been kicked around for years, all the way back with the New England Patriots, Jacoby Brissett. I don't understand that. Two different directions. The Cardinals, I don't expect anything out of them. The Chargers, they get a shot to run. Could you imagine Chargers-Bills AFC Championship? That'd be something else. Dolphins-Raiders, the Dolphins are horrible.
I mean, they are likely going to get the number one overall pick next year. They're horrible. Their head football coach is Jeff Hafley. He's the former head football coach of the Boston College Eagles, who, when he came to BC, was going to take this thing and bring it to where it needed to be. And at the end of the day, he didn't. He moved on to Green Bay, and now he's the head football coach down with the Miami Dolphins. Their quarterback is Malik Willis. That's all I got to tell you about that. The Raiders, on the other hand, they're building. They took the number one overall pick with Fernando Mendoza, the national championship quarterback, the Heisman Trophy, but they're going to put him on the bench and start Kirk Cousins. That's a game that I'm not looking forward to seeing on my TV today. Packers and Vikings, well, this is how this is going to play out. The Packers and Jordan Love are going to win 9 or 10 games. They're going to lose in the first or second round of the playoffs. The Vikings are going to change quarterbacks at least 2 or 3 times because they wasted another year by bringing in Kyler Murray, and he's going to be the starter. And then they're going to bring in Carson Wentz, and when he gets hurt, they're going to bring in J.J. McCarthy, who is a great quarterback in Michigan but is not going to make it in the National Football League. And Justin Jefferson, who's one of the best wide receivers in all of the game, is going to be sitting there saying, can someone get me out of here? And I don't blame him. Commanders and Eagles, they play this afternoon at 4 o'clock. Eagles have Jalen Hurts, but I think the tush-push might be managed by the National Football League, especially if you see some of the offside penalties that were called earlier in the preseason and in the Patriots game. So he's going to have to throw the football, and he struggles to do that for at least the last 18 games. That's why A.J. Brown was reading books on the sideline and left to come to the New England Patriots. The Commanders have Jaden Daniels. He's coming off an injury-shortened season. He loves his number 5 so much. But he's got to get out there and get it done. He certainly has the ability, and some of their success with some of these crazy, magical plays. Monday night, Cowboys-Giants. John Harbaugh, the new head football coach of the Giants, probably the most stable head coach they've had since 2016 when Tom Coughlin left the team and retired after winning a couple Super Bowls. A stable head football coach, the Giants finally have it. Can Jackson Dart be their answer at quarterback? Because they haven't had a stable quarterback since Eli Manning. And as far as the Dallas Cowboys, I can tell you that the Cowboys will probably be a 500 football team, make a little bit of a run towards October, November, then lose all the games. Dak Prescott will probably be in the conversation of one of the better quarterbacks, but they won't win any games, and hopefully they'll be eliminated, and the long drought of the Dallas Cowboys will continue, because the only thing we like to see better than the Yankees suffering is that of the fan of the Dallas Cowboys. All right, game plan. We're running out of time. We've got to get going here. Let's run down College Football Week 2. The Miami Hurricanes, yeah, they're really good. They played Florida A&M on Thursday night. It was 77-0 before the Fighting Pythons even put a point on the board. Miami racked up 856 yards of offense, 426 yards passing, 430 rushing. Miami had 42 first downs. Florida A&M had 4. Florida A&M was 1 of 13 on third downs. Oh, my God, that game was a beatdown. Darian Munchie, he threw 14 of 15, 252 yards and 3 touchdowns. The transfer through the portal from Duke. Running back Javian Malloy, he rushed 10 times, 142 yards. The Miami Hurricanes blow him out 77-7. James Madison, Billy Napier was the head football coach of the Florida Gators, and I think it was like he didn't want them to know how good of a coach he was, because yesterday his new team scored 87 points. James Madison scored 3 touchdowns on returns, a new NCAA record for a game. They scored 21 points in every single quarter, and they lost the time of possession 37-22, but won the game 87-3. 87-3, Billy Napier? Unbelievable. Florida, Georgia quarterback Gunnar Stocking ties a UG record with 5 touchdowns. He was 13 of 16, 234 yards. Number 2, Georgia, soon to be number 1 because Ohio State could not get it done against Texas. They blew a 20-point lead in the fourth quarter. Arch Manning did everything he could do to give that game back to Ohio State. But at the end of the day, the Buckeyes finished the game with punt, missed field goal, interception. Texas comes back and scores 20 unanswered points and takes the win 24-23. They are going to become the new number one football team when the college football rankings come out later today. As far as the Notre Dame Fighting Irish, they rolled over Rice 52-0. Notre Dame is probably going to be the new number 2 team in the country. Go Irish. Looking at the head, quick hitters. Barry Melrose, former ESPN analyst, LA Kings head coach, played over 300 games in the National Hockey League.
was a personality like none other. When he analyzed the NHL for ESPN for as many years as he did, he left ESPN a few years ago when he was diagnosed with Parkinson's disease. He lost his battle this week at the age of 70. Barry Melrose took the LA Kings to the 1993 Stanley Cup Final, in which they lost the cup. But Barry Melrose was a great guy and an unbelievable commentary for the National Hockey League. The Boston Red Sox magic number is 7. They have a 99.9% chance of winning a playoff spot. They're going to get there. So you got to take a look at the week ahead. Red Sox wrap up with the Royals today. They got the win last night 5-1. They take it today, they win the series. Then they go down to Texas Tuesday for a 3-game set. Next week they're in Tampa for 3, which I think is a kind of big, really game, but not really, I think. I don't know. NFL Week 1, Patriots already played. So you got Bills, Texans at 1. Sunday night, you got Cowboys, Giants. Monday night, Mahomes and the Chiefs out in Mile High. Thursday night football, Bills open their new $2 billion stadium, all with restricted seats and all. NFL football underway. Game plan told. We got to get out of here. Have a good week. We'll talk to you next week.

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2: Good morning. I'm Reverend Dr. Andy Armstrong, Senior Minister of First Church in Nashua, New Hampshire. 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I'm excited for the special word our Lord has for each of us now. 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

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Let us not be listeners who forget, but people whose lives tell a story of grace. Let us worship God, the source of all truth and love.

0: Holy God, we are here because you have called us into a life that is bigger and more blessed than we could hope for or imagine. Fill our souls with your Holy Spirit and give us the experience of abundant life. As we start this service, clear out the noise. Help us to feel your presence, not as a distant concept, but as a living, breathing energy in this sanctuary. Let this time be a reset for our soul, in the name of Jesus. Amen.
1: Well, good morning, church. Good to be together on this Rally Sunday. A warm welcome to those of you who are worshiping with us online and those who are listening to us on WSMN 95.3 FM and 1590 AM. So the Scandinavians say there's no such thing as bad weather, but bad clothing. Now, I'm not sure we're all prepared to be out in the parking lot for a rally day picnic in the rain as it is. So we're going into the dining hall, and please come and join us. The Christian Formation team has incredible energy and enthusiasm. There's a lot of food downstairs, and they've put some creativity and crafts for our kids, and just a great welcome back opportunity for all of us to reconnect going into this fall season. And also, we've decided not to go out to the Peace Pool following church this Sunday. So I hope I'm coming in loud and clearly. The AV system has been upgraded, and this is our first opportunity to be online live with the new AV system. So we'll get our feedback following the service, and we'll see how we've done. But because of your generosity in support of our capital campaign, we have new windows in the Walker Building. That's a big deal. I will tell you that in the wintertime, on the coldest of days, my office didn't get above 58 degrees. That's how much I care about you and our ministry together. We also have a new roof, and bathrooms are next in line. So study groups are starting up very soon. Know that Bible Friends and Coffee begins on Monday the 21st, men's study on Wednesday the 23rd, and then October 4th, we'll resume our 8:15 chapel service with our morning study session between services at 9 a.m. And also a word that on September 15th, that's Tuesday, I'm doing an online study called Boundaries and Blessings. It's from 12 to 12:30. Sharp. So it's a good midweek check-in on a very important theme. The QR code is available to you via the messenger, that is the bulletin, and you can call us at the office. We'll make sure you get that. And on September 29th, I'm doing God's Side Stories from Ghana, a presentation on our 2 weeks experience in the heart of that nation. Incredible opportunity, so sign up for that. We're going to have an incredible dinner. Lots of great food and big stories to share. And just lastly, we're going to have an ice cream truck at our Rally Day picnic. And so it'll be setting outside the door here. You can run up and down for all the ice cream you want. And if you need a runner, Stewardship Committee has made sure that runners will be there to get your ice cream. We've thought of everything today. And we also have thought about Joseph, who wants to give us a brief word about First Music.
2: Good morning. Welcome back, everybody. A couple of announcements from the Music at First Ministry and from First Music. For my friends in grades 2 through 8 and their parents, Miss Emily, would you stand, please, over here? Miss Emily is doing our Joyful Noise Choir again this year, and we've changed the format to Sundays after worship at 11:25 in Shaw Chapel, which is the lower level of the Walker Building. So if you'd like to register, we start rehearsals next week already. Please see Miss Emily in Fellowship Hall after worship. our Chancellor Choir this year. Soprano, sopranos, where art thou? We need a few extra high singers just to kind of shore up the ranks this year with our wonderful choir. And so if you have the urge to join the music ministry in that First Folk, or if you read music and would like to play bells, please see me. The Friends of First Music campaign, we are currently only at about 16% of goal, a month into sort of doing that. So we really encourage you to make the most generous donation that you can to support our concert series. And if you see in our bulletins this week, there should be a poster, Chanticleer is coming here. If you don't know who Chanticleer is, look them up online. They are one of the world's premier vocal ensembles, and we are very fortunate to be able to host them as our season opened this year with one of the most generous lead gifts we've ever received in the 19 years of the concert series. So please consider becoming a friend of First Music. And speaking of friends, can I have all my young friends come down for the children's message, please? Come on down, guys. Make a joyful noise.
0: Come on down. Wow. It is so good to see you all. And then what's really nice is to have you back here in the sanctuary. I know you all probably had a great vacation and made some great memories with your family and friends, and you'll be able to share that in your classrooms. But I got to tell you, without having you here in the sanctuary over the summer, it's a little quiet. We need you back. We need your energy. We need your enthusiasm. We need you to help us learn. So thank you for coming back today. This is just tremendous. So today's children message is just going to be short, but we have three things we need to do. One, we're going to commission your teachers in just a moment. But first, I want to introduce to you Miss Veronica. Can you all say hi to Miss Veronica? She is our new Christian formation coordinator. She started a couple weeks ago. She and all your teachers have these great lessons for you in terms of the Bible study stories and being kind to each other. You're going to have a tremendous, great year. And of course, we're going to start it off with the picnic and the ice cream. So I know that's going to be great. So Veronica's going to be up in the office and helping your teachers and get everything all lined up for the year. So it's going to be an exciting year. But the second thing is, we need to name this guy or this lady. So your theme for the church school this year is the Lord is my shepherd. And with that, you have sheep, right? You got the shepherd has to have sheep. You want to feel how soft this is? Think how soft this is. So this lovely sheep needs a name.
3: I know what
0: to
3: name it.
0: Yeah, you do? Softy, that's a good thing. That is a really good thing. And so we've got some names to start with, and that's one of your objectives today is to name the sheep. So Veronica's gonna help you with that. Miss Veronica's gonna help you with that. And in a couple weeks we're also gonna have blessings of the animals. And so you can bring your live animals, your pets, your cats, your dogs, your gerbils, your snakes. Maybe you have a horse or a goat or something. You can all bring them here in an afternoon in October, and we're going to bless the animals. But we're also going to bless, because by then, this sheep will have a name, right? So Bob? We can name maybe Bob. Yeah. And so we're also can bless your stuffed animals. So if you've got a special stuffed animal that you'd like to bless on that day, you can do that also. So think about that and do that. Pickle? So you're gonna make the decision with your teachers and all your classmates. And then maybe next week we can announce to the congregation what this lovely sheep has a new name, right? So now we're going to commission the teachers and all of the CE staff. And in doing this, we're entering into a covenant together. So we are all called together as God's people. And together we learn from one another. So we learn from you. And we also have gifts to share. And we're all responsible for learning and teaching together in this congregation. So I ask all the teachers and the CE staff to please stand. Please stand. You can stand where you are. So the teachers and the CE staff and the volunteers and all of them. Come on. I see you out there. Stand, stand, stand. And so I ask all of you, are you willing to take on the responsibility to lead and grow these children? And if you are, please say, I do. And do you promise to prepare responsibly and take care with each other? And if you do, say, I do. And do you promise to learn with your students and to honor their discoveries? And you respond, all right. Now, children, I invite you also to stand, so I have a question for you. So all the children and youth, you can look around and see all these great teachers that are here to support you. And so I ask you this question. You are an important part of our church family, and from you we learn, and with you we discover the joy of journeying with God. You are asked to share your love of your life and your skills and your imagination so that we all may be enriched by your presence. Are you willing to take on this responsibility? If you are, please shout, I am.
3: I am.
0: All right. And do you promise to participate faithfully in the worship and the mission of our church family? And you say, I do. And do you promise to learn with your teachers and to honor their experiences? And you say, I do. All right. And I now invite all the parents and the adults in the congregation to also stand. You all create the atmosphere in which learning can take place. You are asked to welcome and support and affirm all who participate in the educational ministry of First Church so that we may all contribute to our life together. Are you willing to take on this responsibility? And loudly we say, I do.
3: I do.
0: And do you promise to pray for the teaching and learning ministry of this church? And do you promise to learn with others and to support their gifts?
3: I do.
0: All right, excellent. So let us pray. Oh, dear Jesus, we thank you for bringing us together after this wonderful summer together. We thank you for guiding us. We thank you that for the learning environment that is here at First Church. We are looking forward to an engaging year as you guide us, dear Lord. And we ask this in Jesus' name. And so just one note for all of the parents, amen, just one note, just one note for all the parents, make sure when you pick up your children after the conclusion of worship, because we have forms always, there's always paperwork, right? So there's some forms for you to fill out, and then come on down to the picnic, because we got all that great stuff down in the dining room. So you're all now dismissed to go back with your teachers into their classrooms, and I'm going to let Veronica take the sheep.

Our scripture lessons today come to us from the book of Exodus and the gospel according to Matthew. Listen for the word of God. The angel of God, who is going before the Israelite army, moved and went behind them. And the pillar of cloud moved from in front of them and took its place behind them. It came between the army of Egypt and the army of Israel. And so the cloud was there with the darkness, and it lit up the night. One did not come near the other all night. Then Moses stretched out his hand over the sea. The Lord drove the sea back by a strong east wind at night and turned the sea into dry land, and the waters were divided. The Israelites went into the sea on dry ground, the waters forming a wall for them on their right and on their left. The Egyptians pursued and went into the sea after them, all of Pharaoh's horses, chariots, and chariot drivers. At the morning watch, the Lord in the pillar of fire and cloud looked down upon the Egyptian army and threw the Egyptian army into panic. He clogged their chariot wheels, so they turned with difficulty. The Egyptians said, "Let us flee from the Israelites, for the Lord is fighting for them against Egypt." Then the Lord said to Moses, "Stretch out your hand over the sea, so that the water may come back upon the Egyptians, upon their chariots and chariot drivers." So Moses stretched out his hand over the sea, and at dawn the sea returned to its normal depth. As the Egyptians fled before it, the Lord tossed the Egyptians into the sea. The waters returned and covered the chariots and the chariot drivers. The entire army of Pharaoh that had followed them into the sea, not one of them remained. But the Israelites walked on dry ground through the sea, the waters forming a wall for them on their right and on their left. Thus the Lord saved Israel that day from the Egyptians, and Israel saw the Egyptians dead on the seashore. Israel saw that the work that the Lord did against the Egyptians. So the people feared the Lord and believed in the Lord and in his servant Moses. And from Matthew. Then Peter came and said to Jesus, "Lord, if another member of the church sins against me, how often should I forgive? As many as seven times?" Jesus said to him, "Not seven times, but I tell you, 77 times. For this reason, the kingdom of heaven may be compared to a king who wished to settle accounts with his slaves. When he began the reckoning, one who owed him 10,000 talents was brought to him. And as he could not pay, his Lord ordered him to be sold, together with his wife and children and all his possessions, and payment to be made. So the slave fell on his knees before him, saying, 'Have patience with me, and I will pay you everything.' And out of pity for him, the Lord of that slave released him and forgave him the debt. But that same slave, as he went out, came upon one of his fellow slaves who owed him a few hundred denarii. And seizing him by the throat, he said, 'Pay what you owe me.' Then his fellow slave fell down and pleaded with him, 'Have patience with me, and I will pay you.' But he refused. Then he went and threw him into prison until he should pay the debt. When his fellow slaves saw what had happened, they were greatly distressed, and they went and reported to their lord all that had taken place. Then his lord summoned him and said to him, 'You wicked slave, I forgave you all the debt because you pleaded with me. Should you have not had mercy on your fellow slave as I had mercy on you?' And in his anger, his lord handed him over to be tortured until he should pay his entire debt. So my heavenly Father will also do to every one of you if you do not forgive your brother or sister from your heart." This is the word of the Lord.

Well, grace and peace to you from our Lord Jesus Christ. Well, the parable of the unforgiving servant, it's a hard parable to hear. Now, it was prompted by a question. Peter asks Jesus, Lord, how many times should my brother sin against me and I forgive him? As many as seven times? Now, Peter thought that he's really stepping up to offer a seven-time get-out-of-jail-free offer of forgiveness. But Jesus said to him, I do not say seven times, but 77 times, or in other readings, 70 times seven times. Now, that 70 times seven times is a whole lot of forgiveness. That's a really long relational leash, isn't it? Now, understand that number 70 times seven times didn't come out of thin air. It actually was first mentioned in the book of Genesis. It was mentioned by Lamech, who was the son of Cain. And we remember the biblical story. Cain killed Abel. Cain was the first murderer, right, in the biblical story. Now, Lamech lived by something called the Code of Blood Vengeance, which basically was rooted in the idea that anyone who betrays me, anyone who is my enemy, they will receive even worse done to them what was done to me. And that's an incredible successful strategy to live by on planet Earth if you want to get to the top. In fact, there's a song of Lamech in the Bible called the Song of Swords, which mentions 70 times seven times.

Our Lord, we're grateful for your word spoken in love with the freedom of truth. We ask that we might hear it each according to our ability, that we might live into the abundant life you promised us all through Christ our Lord. Amen. All right. Jesus says, forgive 70 times, seven times. And it does have the weight of a commandment. And I know you have some resistance to what I've just shared, because I have it within myself. I'm very honest about that. We hear 70 times, seven times, and you know, we make the assumption that's for the saints, right? That's for the martyrs. That's for those peculiar Christians who are the Quakers or the Amish or the Mennonites. That's their thing. We live in the world. You know, we have to hammer it out day to day as Christians in this fallen world as it is. And look, if we want to spend time with our own soul and rehearse the question of forgiveness, well, I suspect that all of us have been wounded at one point or another by a person or persons, by a group of people. And that's serious business. Because in those hurts, something precious was stolen from you. Or perhaps you were shackled with something, some kind of guilt or some kind of shame. And it's prevented you from living the full life that you just can't seem to achieve because of that past and some of those hurts. So we hear Jesus' command to forgive 70 times, seven times. And if we don't want to consider our own histories, well, just look at that bullied child or that abused spouse, right? Or those peoples who are brutalized by the systematic violences that appear right on God's creation. Really? Our word to them is just forgive and move on? Well, let's explore what Jesus means when he talks about forgiveness. And I think it would be important to come to terms with what forgiveness is not. Right? Sometimes it's important to know what something is not to get closer to what it is. Firstly, forgiveness is not denial. Forgiveness does not mean we gloss over an offense or pretend that whatever injury or wound we experienced doesn't hurt. It's not saying, look, you know, can't we all just be friends? Because God is merciful does not mean that God isn't grieved or angered by all the injustices and injuries that we cause to one another. Forgiveness requires the acknowledgement of the offense, the hurt, or the crime, and the need to change. You see, this forgiveness, it's the jewel of our Christian faith, and what makes it so powerful is that it understands the reality of sin. Sin is real. Sin wounds, it breaks, it lingers, and it echoes through the generations. You know, for many of us, the challenge that we've lived through and our own life journeys, many of them were waiting before you even arrived in our broken, sometimes, and dysfunctional family systems, and the challenges that we face as particular communities and as a nation, as a people. And these realities, which biblically speaking, were with us from the stubbornness of our heart when we first came to the realization of who God was and what God would ask of us, needed a kind of remedy that is beyond just trying harder or learning a few good tips and tricks on living here on planet Earth. It required a powerful love of God ultimately revealed in the cross of Christ. That's how serious sin is. Forgiveness acknowledges it. Forgiveness also

0: not a detour. It's not a shortcut. The same Bible that calls us to forgive also calls us to mourn and to lament the effects of sin. And then with it, to hunger and thirst for righteousness as we strive to make peace and to make things right. Forgiveness then works hand in hand with another word. We call it repentance or transformation. Right? Forgiveness means that not only do we acknowledge what is wrong, but we seek to make something right. And we agree to be with another in that journey to make it right. So in other words, forgiveness does not mean that, you know, we give these sins and these evils in our world and what we experience through others, perhaps, a pass. A great theologian who I've mentioned many times before, Dietrich Bonhoeffer, writes about what he calls cheap grace, right? He tells us cheap grace is reaching forgiveness without requiring repentance, baptism without church discipline, communion without confession, God's grace without the cross. So there's some work and acknowledgement that's a part of the effort to live into forgiveness. I'll give you a scenario. Two siblings play in the backyard, and the older one doesn't get his way, and so he rubs the younger one's face in the mud. And mom sees it from the window, and she has to make things right. She runs out, and she looks at both of her sons, one with mud dripping from his face, and the other one standing there with a smug look on his lips, and she said, "Now look it. I need you two to be brothers together and behave. Now just forgive and make up." And the older brother looks at his muddy-faced younger brother and says, "Yeah, you need to forgive me." That's cheap grace. You see? That's cheap grace. And you know what's going to happen in the heart of that younger brother? When he hears that word forgiveness, which means he has to stuff the hurt and the anger that he has from his other brother, that little boy is going to grow up to be volcanic. Perhaps when there's other insults and violations to his integrity. Anger is taken seriously when there is genuine forgiveness, because anger is a signal. It means that my integrity, my boundaries have been violated. And we need to acknowledge that. Jesus acknowledged that. Right? Remember cleansing the temple with a whip? Do you remember his very terse words with his disciples when they refused the children to come before him? Right? Sure, Jesus forgave, but he also raged at the profanity done to God's house when religion became a mere ritual to gain money and power, as they disrespected the poor and the orphan who they're called to care for in the first place. So, forgiveness can acknowledge the hurt, the pain, and recognize the anger and do the hard work to remedy relationship. Understand something also very important here. Forgiveness is not synonymous with healing or reconciliation. Those are different things. Healing has its own timetable, and sometimes reconciliation might not be possible in this world. Sometimes our lives depend on severing ties with people who've hurt us, even after we've come to this place in our heart where we've been willing to forgive them. Which is to say, then, that forgiveness does not mean that we have to return to former relationship as things once were. Sometimes that might not be humanly possible. And so understand that forgiveness isn't a reset going back to the way things were. It's an acknowledgement of the new reality, which comes with all kinds of possibilities living into the future. And ultimately, forgiveness, it's never quick and easy. Not for human beings, not if we're honest. For many, it's a process, not an escalator ride to some perfect place of tranquility and harmony in our souls or with others, but it's more like a winding staircase. And sometimes we can take two steps up and take a step back. And that's been on my mind having returned from Ghana. I visited a city called Elmina, and there are two castles there from which all the slaves in Africa made their way to the Caribbean and to the Americas. And what was hard to comprehend was that in both castles, Coast Castle and St. George Castle, they both had chapels and sang their hymns and offered their prayers over the dungeons of the slaves beneath. And over 400 years, nearly 12 and a half million slaves made their way from that continent to our shores. Nearly a million died in those castles. And understand that slavery was a practice throughout the world, not unique to our context whatsoever. But when we try to wrap our minds around what we can do to one another and even justify it in the name of God, it's hard to comprehend. We thank God for abolitionists. We thank God for those who are willing to fight for freedom, those who are willing to end segregation and affirm civil rights. But if we thought that the Obama presidency was the end of racism in our country, in our society, we have another thing coming. There's more work to do, and there's all kinds of other forms of slavery that are happening in our world today. So we know how to be better. We want to be better. And yet, what a journey we continue to have together. We need to make it with God's help. So forgiveness. Reinhold Niebuhr calls it the greatest form of love that we human beings can live out. I share with you a story that takes into account a few things that I've offered in terms of what forgiveness is, what it isn't, and perhaps you might be able to connect to it. One day I received a phone call from a parishioner who I didn't know well, but he tells me that he needed to talk, and that he needed to talk sooner rather than later. He was in the midst of an awakening, and he wanted to have a witness so he could remember the moment. So we visited, and he told me a story. Told me that he grew up incredibly poor and neglected. His father abandoned he and his mother with three children. He had very vague memories of his father, but those that he had were incredibly negative. And for years, though he knew who his father was, he had no relationship with him. And it turned out that his father remarried to a woman who had children of her own. And he found himself walking on the street one day when he was maybe 10 years old. And he saw his father walking arm in arm with one of his stepsons. His father looked at him, knew who he was, and turned his gaze away. And he said that was the moment. That was the moment where he felt a powerful hatred in his heart. He said that hatred was so powerful, he seized hold of it, and he, in effect, energized it and weaponized it. From that moment on, he said, I became somebody else. Relationships were transactional, means to an end, and more than anything else, he wanted to humiliate the people who had humiliated him. And the way to do it was to become a successful, powerful person. And he did just that. In fact, he would describe himself as not only successful, but feared. He became one of our region's great businessmen. And he told me that his reason to become Protestant was to be sure that he offered as firm a rejection to his Catholic extended family as it possibly could. And now that motivation, once he achieved that success, and once he could put everybody in his place, it didn't go away because it became part of who he was. And sad story that in many ways, he became to his own children what his father was to him. And he was struggling with estrangement from his very own children and also with alcoholism because, well, the success wasn't enough and so many negative thoughts racing and coursing through his being. In his loneliness, he often drank. So having gone to a few AA meetings, having gone to a few church services, you know, he understood there's probably another way, but it was a hard way to pursue. And he often gave up when he tried to turn a new leaf. So he had a massive heart attack, lo and behold. That's what anger and alcohol can do, along with a life of resentment and decisions fueled by anger and revenge. And while in the hospital, miraculously alive, many thoughts came coursing through his mind as he reflected on his own life, some of the sermons he heard about forgiveness, some of the messaging he heard from his AA meetings. He said to himself, you know, if I'm going to live into the future and have any meaningful days ahead of me, this is what I need to tend to. And so fast forward, he tells me, Pastor, I've just come from my father's grave. And there at that grave, I told him how he'd wronged me and my mom and what his decisions have done to my family, how he shackled me with unfair burdens. And then after quite a few expletives, he told his deceased father, I forgive you. You are free. I'm free. So in that tearful conversation at that moment, he tells me, I feel like myself, perhaps, for the first time in my life in a long, long time. And I want you to understand this story and hold me to it, because this is the person I want to be, and I need help to become the new person that I feel right now. That's what God can do with the power of forgiveness. Ultimately, God means to set us free. Forgiveness is never easy to give or to receive, but it is the best medicine for a sin-sick soul, for yours and mine. Annie Lamont says that, you know, not forgiving is like drinking rat poison and then waiting for the rat to die. Nora Gallagher says that forgiveness, it's ultimately the way to unburden oneself from the constant pressure of rewriting the past. You know, when we tend our wounds and we tend to our resentments, we're always a victim, aren't we? We just remain a perpetual victim going into our future. Lutheran minister Nadia Boltz-Weber, after describing how injury and sin can bind us in chains, explains what a changed heart can do to help change the world. Maybe retaliation or holding on to anger about the harm done to me doesn't actually change evil at all. Maybe it feeds it. Because in the end, if we're not careful, we can actually absorb the worst of our enemy and at some level start to become them. So what if forgiveness, rather than being some pansy way to say, oh, it's okay, is actually a way of wielding bolt cutters and snapping the chains that link us? What if saying what you did was not okay, I refuse to connect to it anymore? What if forgiveness is about being a freedom fighter and a free people can be a dangerous people. Free people aren't controlled by the past. Free people laugh more than others. Free people see beauty where others do not. Free people are not easily offended. Free people are unafraid to speak truth to stupid. Free people aren't chained to resentments. And isn't that worth fighting for? Peter asks Jesus, how many times am I to forgive the brother who sins against me? 7 times? No, Jesus says, 7 times, 70 times. So much forgiveness, but what a great need there is for freedom. And we can never have enough of that. Thanks be to God.
1: And let us say our centering prayer. Lord Jesus, we often get caught up in the outward stuff, the rituals, the appearances, the way we want the world to see us. In these quiet moments, help us look inward. You have told us that what comes out of our heart, that matters. Soften the hard edges of our hearts today. If we become cynical, give us hope. If we've become indifferent, speak our passions. Breathe into us so that when we leave this space, our religion looks like kindness, courage, and compassion in the way of Jesus. Amen. Today, we ask for prayers for all of those who have physical needs, people who are hungry and thirsty, people who are sick or undergoing surgery, and people who live with chronic pain. May they have relief and rest from that pain and that hunger. And we also pray for all of those living in war zones and areas of conflict. As this country has just recognized the 25th anniversary of 9/11, we pray for all of those lives lost on that day, including members of this congregation, and there are flowers on the bench in the courtyard to remember them. We also pray for their families and coworkers and friends, and also all the first responders on that day, and today, all of the first responders who rush towards disasters to keep us safe. With these prayers and those on our own hearts, we now lift them to God in this time of silence. God of heaven and earth, we bask in your presence. We thank you for being our companion and our counselor. Receive our prayers, thanksgiving, worship, and petitions. You are the object and center of our worship, so we fix our attention on you. We remember your awesome acts of forgiveness. Help us live in ways that reflect your forgiveness, goodness, righteousness, and truth. Help us to love our neighbors with the fullness of shared life, accountability, and community. Help us repair what has been damaged, redeem what has been lost, and restore what has been broken for your name's sake. Jesus reminds us that love is the ruling component in our lives of faithful living. Help us, O Lord, really receive that love that you have lavished upon us. Help us understand that love is an agent of forgiveness. Loving and merciful God, we come before you this day, fresh from a week in which we have been challenged. Some of the challenges have caused us to worry and with strife. Other challenges bring us a clear direction for our lives. In all of this, you are with us, bringing us healing and peace. We have offered to you the names of those who are ill, those who mourn, those who feel lost and alienated, wondering if anyone cares about them. So, Lord, hear these prayers. Bring your healing mercies to all these people we have named with our hearts and our voices. And we pray this in the name of Jesus the Christ, saying, Our Father, who art in heaven, hallowed be thy name. Thy kingdom come, thy will be done, on earth as it is in heaven. Give us this day our daily bread, and forgive us our as we forgive our debtors. And lead us not in temptation, but deliver us from evil. For thine is the kingdom and the power and the glory forever. Amen.

From generation to generation, God calls us to share God's redeeming love and God's redeeming love in this world. Let us offer God our gifts this day as tokens of that love needed so much in this world. This morning's offering will be gracefully given and joyously received.

And we say our prayer of dedication. Generous God, we're handing back a portion of what you've already given us. But more than these gifts of money or resources, we're dedicating our time and our doing. Don't let our worship end when the music stops. Use these offerings and use us to bless the overlooked and the vulnerable, and to be your hands and feet in a world that is hungry for good news. Amen.

0: Go now in peace, fully free in our Lord, loving God with your heart, mind, soul, and strength, and your neighbor as yourself. In Christ's precious name, Father, Son, and Holy Spirit. Amen. I'm grateful that you joined us in worship this morning at First Church Nashua. 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And if you're able to attend worship in person, we welcome you to visit us in the heart of the city at 1 Concord Street in Nashua, New Hampshire. Until we are together again, this is Reverend Dr. Andy Armstrong. God bless you and keep you.
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3: 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The following program has been previously recorded. 10 and 22. Just numbers to most people, unless you work in and around mental health. 10 is the number of years it takes for someone with mental health to ask for help. And 22 is the average number of suicides per day by veterans. James Klein is not a therapist or a licensed professional. James Klein is a veteran and an advocate for changing how mental health is viewed by everyone. Join James Klein as he gets the conversation started to change the stigma around mental health. And now your host, James Klein.
4: 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That is located at 8 East Pearl Street here in the city of Nashua. You can call the post at any time. That number is 603-402-2992. Nobody answers, just leave a message. Someone will get back to you. On Tuesdays and Thursdays from 10 a.m. to 2 p.m., Lou or another member of the post is usually there to help out. If you have any questions, if you like to join the post, become a member, maybe you like to see if you could join the auxiliary, maybe you're asking for benefits, maybe you need some services, whatever we can do to help you out, stop by between 10 and 2 on Tuesdays and Thursdays, or again, give the post a call at 603-402-2992. We have a pretty big, good-size relief fund right now. That relief fund is for those veterans out there that are in need of some kind of assistance, whether it be with utility bills, car repairs, rent. Maybe they need to get some food. Maybe they need to get some gas because they just got a job to get to and from work. Whatever it might be, if you are a veteran in need, if you know a veteran in need, if you're just looking to ask some questions, again, stop by or give the post a call and someone will get back to you. If you are a veteran looking for any type of benefits, maybe you need to put in for the VA, maybe you need to change your disability rating, maybe you need medical benefits, whatever it might be, the best resource for you is to get connected with a veteran service officer or a VSO. We have one of the best ones in the country in our state of New Hampshire here. His name is John Barrett. He works for the VFW, Veterans of Foreign Wars. He can be reached multiple ways. You can give his office call up in Manchester. That number is 603-222-5780. Or you can email him. That email is John, J-O-H-N dot Barrett, B-A-R-R-E-T-T 1. At va.gov. He may have a VA email, but he does not work for the VA. He works for the VFW. Let's see, what else? 988. I actually just saw this on WBZ news the other morning when I was at the gym. They did a brief story about mental health. And at the very end, they put up the number 988 and they said suicide helpline. It is not just a suicide helpline. So I don't think they went through and collected all their facts. It actually is a suicide and crisis helpline. The key part there being crisis, because a lot of people won't call because they don't feel like they are have suicidal thoughts or plans or ideations. So they won't call the number. 988 is intended if you are in some type of crisis. You are struggling. You are feel overwhelmed. You feel depressed. You feel isolated. You are thinking about having a drink when you're in recovery. Maybe thinking about using other substances. Whatever it might be, you can call 988. It is no charge to you. You can talk for 2 minutes, 2 hours. You can have a crisis team come out talk to you, which would be plain clothes, usually a clinician and a peer, plain vehicle, no emergency services. The only time any emergency services would be involved is if you're actively wanting to hurt yourself or somebody else. It's you can give as much demographic information as you want or not. They'll help you through a safety plan, a treatment plan, whatever it is that you need to help get you through it. So again, it is not just a suicide lifeline or helpline. It is a crisis line. So regardless of the crisis you're in, call 988. It can be 2 in the morning. It can be 2 in the afternoon. And again, I want to point that out because everyone needs to know that. I'm pretty sure on the state line there on the bridge in Portsmouth between New Hampshire and Maine, they've got multiple signs that say 988. And I'm pretty sure it says suicide and crisis lifeline. So it is not just a suicide line. And I would expect someone the size of, you know, that news agency, WBZ, to actually make sure they incorporate crisis in there and emphasize that. It is not just a suicide line. It is a crisis line also. You have 211 here in the state of New Hampshire. It is a very good resource for most people. If you are looking for mental health services, if you are looking for shelter, maybe you have some food insecurity, maybe you need clothing. It's the way you get into the doorways for substance use recovery here in the state of New Hampshire. There's 10 across the state. So I encourage you to use that number, 211. They're going to ask for demographic information, and that way they can point you in the right direction. No point in giving you, you know, a food pantry up in Conway if you're down here in the city of Nashua. So that's a big reason why they're trying to find out where you're at the time, so they can point you in the most efficient and best direction that they can. All right, today... I'm going to do a few things about moral injury. I did a group on this. It went over quite well. I work as a clinician for an agency that's got, I think, 19, 20 locations around the country. We have a very unique program where it's a first responder veterans program. But on top of it, the staff that work there, the program director, Air Force veteran, yeah, he's worked as a police officer, firefighter, EMT, corrections. So he's run the whole gamut of things that, and it, so people are able easier to identify. Case managers, retired corrections officer. I'm a veteran of the Marine Corps and the Army. He's also a police officer here in the state of New Hampshire. So I believe we have a very unique program where we have individuals with shared experiences. So these individuals, when they do come in, firefighters, police officers, border patrol, we get corrections officers, dispatchers, nurses. We get people from all different walks, EMTs, paramedics. These are all first responders, and we're able to allow them to open up a lot more because we have some shared experiences, or they don't necessarily have to explain themselves as much. And a lot of this stuff can be related back to a lot of moral injuries. And we'll get into that on the last part of the show here. I've got a clip about what the history of moral injury. And I've also got a clip, we should have enough time, a veteran themselves telling his story about his struggles with moral injury. And if you trace things back a lot, you're going to find out that a lot of the stuff veterans deal with, in first responders deal with, is that moral injury. Can you imagine if you're a nurse, let's say in a nursing home, and you're the ratio, because the owners want to save money, they don't hire enough staff, so now you're understaffed, and you only get to spend 5 to 10 minutes with an individual before you got to move on to the next one. You're probably not giving that person the kind of care that you would normally give to them as a nurse. Or you're a doctor and you know somebody needs care, but administration is pressuring you to get that person back out on the street because they don't have the right insurance, or the insurance will only pay so much and won't pay the full price. And then something, you know, ends up happening to that person because you didn't give them the care that you would have liked to give them because of financial issues. Or, you know, you show up and, you know, you're a police officer, you're up on the scene, you can tell that the individual's house is in disarray, probably isn't in the best conditions, they're living on the floor, and you really want to do something to help out, but, you know, if there's no indications of necessarily a crime being involved, you also have the mandated reporting where you might have to be mandated to call, you know, DCF or DHHS to get them involved. Other examples of moral injury might be, let's see, you might be somebody who is spiritual, religious, but you end up dating somebody and you find out that they're not, but you like them, a bunch of other things, but you don't see eye to eye on this. You might have to decide whether or not to break off that relationship or how it's going to work out, because that one thing, it could be you end up having to end a relationship because you want kids, but the other person doesn't want kids. But again, other things are going well with it. So what do you do? You could really get a lot of moral injury and abuse if you stay in a relationship, because you might have some commonality like kids together, where you know the other person is abusive towards you. You should leave. But financially, you're not able to, so you stay, and the abuse continues, and all that stuff will cause, you know, forms of moral injury too. So, but that's going to be the last half of the show. But before we get into that, what I'm going to talk about, what I'm going to go through now is the individuals that have given that ultimate sacrifice to our community, to our state, and to our country, especially with what's going on right now in the Middle East. Still haven't forgotten the stuff that's still going on down in Venezuela. And hopefully these things don't escalate to the point where more individuals end up having to give their life in service of our country. So the first one for today is Air Force Captain Ryan S. Faniff, killed in action on January 27th, 2020, serving during Operation Freedom's Sentinel, 37th Bod Squad, 37th Bomb Squadron at Ellsworth Air Force Base at South Dakota. He was 30 of Hudson, New Hampshire, killed when the plane he was flying crashed in Afghanistan. Air National Guard Master Sergeant David L. Poirier, February 28, 2014. He was part of the 157th Operation Support Squadron, New Hampshire Air National Guard. He was 52 of Salem, New Hampshire. Died in Qatar while serving during Operation Enduring Freedom. Marine Corporal Jonathan D. Porto, killed in action on March 14, 2010. He was part of the 1st Battalion, 6th Marine Regiment, 2nd Marine Division, 2nd Marine Expeditionary Force out of Camp Lejeune, North Carolina. He was 26 of Plastow, New Hampshire. Killed while supporting combat operations in Helmand Province in Afghanistan, while serving during Operation Enduring Freedom. That was the last unit I was in before I got out of the Marine Corps, was 1st Battalion, 6th Marines. Marine Master Gunnery Sergeant Dale F. Rassicott, June 30th, 1949 to August 9th, 2003. He was part of the 1st Marine Expeditionary Force, Camp Pendleton, California. He was 54 of Ware, New Hampshire. Died hours after returning home for deployment while serving during Operation Iraqi Freedom. Army Sergeant Pierre A. Raymond, killed in action on September 20th, 2005. He was part of the 228th Forward Support Battalion, 28th Infantry Division, U.S. Army Reserves, out of Harrisburg, Pennsylvania. He was 28 of Salem, New Hampshire. killed by injuries sustained when his unit was attacked by enemy forces, using indirect fire in Iraq while serving during Operation Iraqi Freedom. And the last one is Army Specialist Jeremy R. Rainier, killed in action on October 13th, 2004. He was part of the 4th Battalion, 5th Air Defense Artillery Regiment, 1st Cavalry Division, out at Fort Hood, Texas. He was 22, of Littleton, New Hampshire, killed when an IED detonated near his patrol in Iraq while serving during Operation Iraqi Freedom. And in honor of those individuals that have given that ultimate sacrifice, I'm going to play the song, The Ones That Did Not Make It Back Home by Justin Moore.

All right, that was Justin Moore with The Ones That Did Not Make It Back Home. And that was in honor of those individuals that have given that ultimate sacrifice to our community, to our state, and to our country. All right, the rest of the show, we're going to talk about moral injury. Kind of gave some examples before I went through those list of names. So moral injury, I'll give you the definition that we have in our line of work. So moral injury is the intense psychological, emotional, and spiritual distress that results from witnessing, failing to prevent, or acting in ways that violates one's own deeply held moral beliefs and values. It involves a profound sense of betrayal, guilt, or shame arising in high-stakes situations that combat healthcare crises or abusive environments. This also, combat, this has to do with, when they talk healthcare, that's why this falls into the category with first responders pretty significantly. Doctors, nurses, but also EMTs, paramedics. You can get a tragedy can happen, a major accident, and maybe you got to quickly try to assess on who you're going to attend to first. Maybe there's only two paramedics, EMTs on scene, and, there's six or seven people hurt, and maybe you don't get to one because you think someone else has more serious injuries, and something happens to that person you didn't get to as quickly as you would have liked to, and then you have to deal with that type of issue. Or, you're in combat, and you're in a firefight, and when your buddy goes down, and you're trying to protect everybody else, but you want to be able to save them. And you got to decide, do you keep on returning fire? Do you help your buddy? What do you do at that point? And regardless of what you do, you almost feel like you're in an impossible situation to make some kind of right choice. If you choose to help your buddy, now you're not sending rounds downrange, and maybe the enemy overcomes your position. Maybe you end up getting killed or getting somebody else killed because that area that you were supposed to cover with fire is not being covered now because you're tending to somebody else. Or you choose to send rounds downrange, and that individual that you didn't help, maybe he loses a leg or it passes away or whatever happens, right? So you got to deal with those consequences. I know one, I had to deal with one pretty quickly when I was in Afghanistan in our operating area was my main job was the political cultural advisor for my unit. Basically kind of the CEO's right-hand man. So if he wasn't available, my job was to talk to elders in the villages, meet with individuals that came up, and try to figure out what's best for our unit and for our mission and for those individuals that we are talking to, in Afghanistan that we're trying to support too. So only not that far into it, only a few weeks in, there was a 8-year-old boy that ended up being hung. We did find out who it was. And I guess the best way to describe it is it was not a authorized mission that was cleared for us to go on. But there was a group of us that found out who was responsible, and we took care of the situation. So that's a moral injury because it was a mission that wasn't authorized. We did things that, that looking back on it shouldn't have happened. It should have been handled in a much different way. We could have taken these individuals in custody. Those can also be a lot of moral injuries for individuals where, you're a police officer, somebody did something, and you maybe messed up some evidence and the person was able to walk free. Or you do prosecute the person and again, they get off on some technicality or there wasn't enough evidence or whatever happens is, and now you got to live with the fact that that person might be back on the street, when that individual, did something to harm others. These are all things that first responders and veterans have to deal with, and they should have to work through it. The reason why it comes back to moral beliefs, such as respect, education, humor, compassion, morals like being trustworthy, telling the truth, keeping your promises, having patience, being generous. Once you get into like ethics,
under no circumstances okay to steal supplies from where you work or from any place. You know, if you grab something in the store and you're not going to purchase it, you can ask my other half that I always tell her, we need to put that back where you found it. We just don't place it on another shelf.

0: And the individuals that we were with, the villages, they made sure, regardless of their safety, that they took care of us to make sure that we were able to get back out to the our vehicles. And then after that, whatever happened, happened. So that comes back to moral injuries. That comes back to that integrity, the ethics, and the morals. All right, so what I'm going to do now is I'm going to play a clip. This is a clip about, and it's on YouTube, so not that I'm promoting them, but got a lot of good clips and videos on there. So what I'm going to do is hopefully there's no ads that pop up. If they do, I'll do my best to edit through that. And this is a pretty good definition of what the history of moral injury, kind of where it came up and where it kind of goes from there. All right, so this is the history of moral injury.
1: What is it all about? What is moral injury? Moral injury refers to the intense psychological distress which can follow actions or the lack of them, which strongly clash with someone's moral or ethical code. Whilst moral injuries are not mental illnesses, they can cause strong feelings of shame, guilt, or anger. The history of moral injury. Moral injury is not new. It was first written about possibly as far back as the ancient Greeks. Since that time, there is continued evidence of its impact on military personnel up until the end of the Vietnam War in 1975, and of course, in subsequent conflicts as well. Moral injury does not just affect the armed forces. Whilst the term moral injury is often linked to military service, it can affect many other occupational groups, including media professionals, social workers, healthcare staff, vets, lawyers, and aid workers, to name but a few. What causes a moral injury? Moral injuries may occur in three ways. Firstly, when an individual or someone else has done something which they should not have done. These are known as acts of commission. Secondly, when an individual or someone else should have done something but they did not. These are known as acts of omission. Thirdly, when an individual feels betrayed by others, often by a higher authority. The spectrum of psychological difficulties. Moral injuries occur along a spectrum. Some people don't seem to be affected much at all. Others experience short-term distress with no substantial lasting impact. However, when the if-onlys and what-ifs do not go away but become more intense, then a moral injury has developed, some of which develop into a formal mental health disorder. What is the impact of moral injury on mental health? Research carried out by King's College London shows that morally injured people are vulnerable to developing other mental health disorders, including PTSD and depression, and experiencing suicidal thoughts. What are the risk factors for moral injury? Certain situations make moral injuries more likely. Events involving vulnerable people, such as children or injured colleagues. People feeling unprepared for the emotional consequences of their role. A lack of social support, or people who experience traumatic and morally challenging situations at the same time. Moral injury acts as a barrier to recovery. Unfortunately, people with moral injuries often feel ashamed, guilty, or angry, which can make them very reluctant to talk about their difficulties with anyone, including clinicians. They may worry what others will think of them, or even get in trouble with the law. However, because they don't speak about their experiences, they can't make sense of them, and so they don't get better. Treatment for moral injury-related ill health. Currently, there's no clearly defined way to treat moral injuries. Clinicians therefore find it difficult to provide support to those who experience them. Some psychotherapies may also make moral injuries worse. Currently, the most effective way to provide support or treatment for moral injuries is to help people make sense of what has happened to them. Conclusions. To sum up, moral injury is not new. It's often linked to the military, but affects people from all walks of life. It's not an illness, but it can have a serious impact on people's lives and lead to a range of mental health disorders. If someone has a moral injury, they should be helped to make sense of their experience or be encouraged

0: courage to seek professional help.
1: All right, that was kind of a bit of the history about moral injury. And really the basis of it is coming back to your morals, your ethics, and your values. So you have like self-values, such as, you know, academic accomplishment, recognition, self-respect, you know, courage, all kinds of things that you find a value in. It could be social status. It could be, you know, movies and television that you like to watch. A big one for a lot of folks is integrity, whether or not you're getting fulfillment in the things that you do. You have spiritual values, you know, such as religion, introspection, wisdom, hope, faith. A big one there is also forgiveness. And a lot of folks with moral injuries have a hard time even just forgiving themselves when they're dealing with this too. You also have things such as vocational values, where I know a big one for a lot of corrections officers is kind of getting that jailhouse mentality. Like, you don't rat out somebody, you know, if you see something. So a lot of times corrections officers might let things go that should be addressed because they don't want to feel like they're a snitch or, but you know what, if you got somebody that's struggling, that's a coworker with their mental health, or, you know, they've been drinking or using substances and you don't say anything, you know, and then something happens. Like I recently worked with an individual that had, been stabbed several times while he was on the job as a corrections officer. You know, did anybody speak up? Do, you know, they do an investigation and, you know, people get in trouble because nobody, said, oh yeah, I knew he was drinking, or I knew he was too tired to be here because he just worked six doubles in a row. So that can have a lot of effect on people with moral injuries, especially in corrections, when you know somebody is struggling and you don't speak up and then something happens. It makes it even worse with the first responders because they feel like those individuals are supposed to have their back. You know, who do you blame in that situation? The person that's not struggling that doesn't speak up, or the person that is struggling who doesn't speak up, right? And there's got to be a general balance there, especially with the vocational values. You know, some other things, you know, opportunities and security, job security. So, you know, these can all fall into play when it comes to also moral injuries, where maybe you got passed over for promotions. You know, do you stay there? Do you go? If you stay, do you keep on doing the same thing? And then you start beating yourself up because you see other people you started with getting promoted and you're not. It's not happening to you. Whether or not you believe in that organization's missing, do you just stay in the job to have a job? Things of that nature. Relationship values, you know, diversity and perspectives. You know, if you have different views on things, maybe it's not going to work out. And just because there may be other things working out, you know, maybe there's attraction or you enjoy doing certain things together, doesn't mean that's going to end up being a long-term meaningful relationship. If you, you know, you don't see eye to eye on like supporting each other or cooperation, or one person likes to go to different places all the time and you enjoy going to the same places because of comfort level. And there's also community values too, right? Whether or not you have a sense of community where you are, whether or not people help each other out, you know, they speak about volunteer, things like that. So all those things can come into play when it does come to moral injury. So what I'm going to do now is I'm going to play another clip. It's about 13 minutes. This is about a veteran that was overseas. He was in combat. From what I can tell from listening to this, it sounds like he was probably an officer because the way he talks about the senior enlisted folks. And then we'll talk about what he has to say after this. So this is Overcoming Moral Injuries, and his name is Joshua Mance.
2: Hola, Santo Domingo. Thank you. In April of 2007, during the war in Iraq, my unit was conducting a dismounted patrol in eastern Baghdad when we were engaged by an enemy sniper. The type of weapon system that they used was called a Dishka, which is normally an anti-aircraft weapon that Hezbollah converted into a sniper rifle. The bullet ripped through the left arm of one of my senior soldiers, Staff Sergeant Marlon Harper, severed his aorta, exited out of his chest, and then ricocheted into my upper right thigh and severed my femoral artery. I didn't know that I was shot at first, but I did feel that something was wrong. I could only hear the muted shots of the sniper rifle and my own voice calling for a medic. I could watch in slow motion as Staff Sergeant Harper's body slowly fell to the ground. And as I was dragging him to safety to perform aid on him in an effort to save his life, the slow motion time actually converted into a sense of fast motion time. My medic arrived a few seconds later, and I'd like to point out that my medic that day was only 19 years old. And this was the point in time that a 19-year-old kid had to make a conscious choice between who he was going to try to save and who he was going to let die. He couldn't save both of us. Now, from an objective medical standpoint, the medic made the right decision in trying to save me because my injury was slightly less severe. But it's still that 19-year-old kid that's going to have to live with the moral weight of that injury for the rest of his life. My men then drug me into the vehicle to transport me to the nearest medical aid station in an effort to save my life. As I was in the vehicle, I started to become very weak, nausea, and felt like I was going to pass out. But I made it my only objective to stay conscious for the ride to that aid station, because I knew I'd be in good hands with the medical team. A few minutes later, we arrived, and I was greeted by a team of 8 expert medical personnel. Every single person knew their specific job. They were calm, cool, and collective under pressure. I was inspired by the work that they did, and it gave me an enormous sense of comfort knowing that I was in such great hands. But despite that, as I was on the operating table, I could feel myself starting to die. In a catastrophic injury such as this, your body will actually pull blood to the chest cavity in order to protect the vital organs. And I could actually feel that happening. The blood would creep up from my extremities, and as all the blood would leave, they would cramp up and become numb. And then that blood creeping sensation moved up through my quads, and they became numb. And when that feeling hit my stomach, I knew the injury was getting out of control. It felt as if I was running wind sprints around a 400-meter track and couldn't stop. And then when that blood creeping sensation hit my chest, I consciously knew that that was it. I took my last breath, I said my last thought, and I died. I woke up approximately 2 days later in the green zone to learn that I had flatlined for 15 minutes straight. The surgical team that saved my life threw out all forms of futility in an effort to do so. And as a result of that, I continued the medical evacuation process back to the United States, recovered for about 4 months, and then volunteered to redeploy to Baghdad to finish the mission with my team. Thank you. Thank you. Now, a few years later, in 2009, the Department of Defense in the United States was starting to take very seriously the behavioral health challenges that our soldiers were facing when they returned from combat. Suicide rates were astronomical, families were being ripped apart, and quality of life was being destroyed. In an effort to combat that, the Department of Defense asked me to use my story and go on a national speaking circuit with the objective of reducing or eliminating stigma associated with help-seeking behavior. And I did that. But it didn't take me long to realize that our society has drastically oversimplified post-traumatic stress, that it has very little to do with seeing violence on the battlefield and much more to do with the deeper moral injuries associated with traumatic experiences. Shame, powerlessness, betrayal, and guilt. When those emotions are allowed to manifest, they can do so in a catastrophic fashion that has devastating consequences on your personal life, your families, your friends, and your loved ones. The challenges faced by the behavioral health system across the world and in the United States are enormous. At any given time in the United States, 1 in 5 adults is experiencing some type of behavioral health condition. And at the same time, the cost of mental health care in the United States ranks among the top 5 most costliest medical conditions in the country, spending over $300 billion a year in care. And when you look internationally, that number jumps into the trillions. But that being said, my instinct tells me that the scope of the problem is far greater than that. Moral injuries have the capacity to shake the very foundation of who you are. And we as human beings tend to focus on decisions that we make in microseconds. We tend to fault ourselves for those things. And we allow that to continue to spiral downward. And we forget about all the extenuating circumstances that were surrounding the event that led to that decision. When that seed is planted and is allowed to grow, that idea can spiral downward very quickly and develop into one of the most devastating and destructive things that the human mind can endure, leading to an enormous sense of isolation and hopelessness. It happened to me. Several years ago, I found myself standing in the corner of my hotel room in Washington, D.C., not having a clue who I was anymore. I felt completely hopeless and completely alone. Despite being on the national speaking circuit, despite being a national advocate on this topic, and despite having a near clinical understanding of the subject, I still failed to recognize the moral injuries within myself. And during that moment in time, somehow I found the strength to call one of my closest friends in a final act of desperation and ask for help. And much to my surprise, even though I adamantly believed that nobody could possibly understand the weight of what I was experiencing, he proved me wrong. Because a couple minutes later, during that phone call, he resonated with me in a way that I didn't think was possible. And he immediately connected me with one of the best clinical providers in the country. And this lady dropped everything that she was doing, cleared her calendar, and talked to me for 4 hours straight. Now, even though that experience completely turned my life around and set me down the path to healing, I went on from that point feeling extremely concerned and even guilty that many of the people that I knew and worked with and other people who experienced other conditions across the country and across the world did not have access to that level of care. Our behavioral health system is overwhelmed. And especially when we talk about moral injury, identifying a moral injury and uncovering it starts first and foremost with developing a powerful sense of trust between the patient and the provider. Some clinicians will strive for weeks, months, or even years to try to get to that point with a patient. And again, when we have 1 in 5 people who might be in need of that care, we can easily see how overwhelmed that system is, and that we can't exclusively rely on the behavioral health community to solve this massive problem. But I'm here to tell you today that every one of us in this room has the capacity to change that. Now, it takes a great deal of moral courage to do so, but if you are willing, with your friends and loved ones who might be struggling, to dive deep into the emotional state that they're in, truly and inherently understand what they are going through, walk through the depths of hell with them, and grab them by the hand and say, "We're not alone. You're not alone anymore, and I'm going to get you out of this," you can have the most life-changing effect on somebody that you could possibly imagine. Giving somebody the feeling that they're not alone anymore is possibly the most selfless and courageous act you can give to another human being in this lifetime. Now, as a way to compound that effect, many communities in the United States have started to develop holistic, integrative retreats that leverage the power of group dynamics and assets that are embedded within the local communities to help remove this sense of hopelessness and act as a gateway to further care. In the span of 1 week, we combine the traditional therapeutic approaches, such as group, couples, and individual therapy, with all of the emerging modalities, yoga, Reiki, massage, acupuncture, equine therapy, drama therapy, dance therapy, and spiritual healing exercises. Now, mind you, the people who attend this retreat, through the nature of their traumatic experiences, have seen the very worst side of humanity. But these retreats show them the very best side. And within a few days, we had people talking about the depths of their experiences for the very first time in their lives, despite trying traditional therapy for years in some cases. So I'd like to leave you with one thought. You know, as a public speaker and being involved in the behavioral health field for a very long time, I've often modified and changed my viewpoint as I continue to learn more about this subject. But there is one central truth that has never changed for me, and that I truly believe never will. And that is that the only force of nature powerful enough to overcome the moral injuries that are inherent to traumatic experiences is a strong sense of community and human connection. Thank you.
1: All right, that was Joshua Mentes with a clip about on a TED Talk from overcoming moral injuries. So from what I can tell from there, he was an officer, one of his senior enlisted staff sergeants got injured, which also caused him to get injured. And then he, a young medic, 19 years old, had to make the decision on who to go to first, based quickly on a quick assessment. So, you know, chances are that young 19-year-old has to live with that decision by letting one person pass away while trying to save the other. And then Joshua himself is dealing with a lot of stuff because he's in charge. And he had somebody that he was in charge of taking care of, got injured, died, and he was able to be saved, and the other person wasn't. And this is a lot of the stuff that happens with a lot of individuals that are in the military, but this also happens with a lot of our first responders out there too, including our healthcare workers. Sometimes something happens and you're going to make a decision on what you're going to do. What if you're a healthcare worker and you know you can save somebody, but they have a DNR in place, do not resuscitate? Then you have to live with the fact that, you know, you did a job where you're supposed to save people, but that person doesn't want to be saved, and you have to accept that. So what Joshua was talking about there was, you know, he got to the point where he was thinking about taking his own life. This moral injury was just too much to take. So what I'm going to do is, to wrap up the show, I am going to go over the warning signs for suicide, and it's also mental health. They are one and the same. And one can lead to the other. And what he was talking about, that sense of community, is that all you folks out there in our community should educate yourselves on those warning signs of mental health, on suicide, take a training, whatever it is. That way, when you recognize some of these things, you can have that conversation. You can say, hey, you know what?
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4: USA Radio News, I'm Jim Rinaldi. The Consumer Price Index, a key measure of inflation, rose 0.4% in August over July. The index measures the cost of a wide assortment of goods and services. Numbers out from the Bureau of Labor Statistics show the annual increase is at 3.4%. Not counting food and energy prices, the increase was 0.3% for the month, slightly higher than analysts' expectations. The report is the last major inflation indicator released before the Federal Reserve policy meeting next week, where it will vote on interest rates. With summer winding down, there's significantly fewer lifeguards on duty along the New Jersey shore.
5: Beach Patrol Captain Paul Boardman in Ocean City urges swimmers not to go into the water unless lifeguards are on duty.
6: These shoulder seasons, you know, for us, a lot of our guards, they're primarily college students, high school students, so they're back in school.
5: Data shows there's been 46 deaths just off the Jersey shore between 2016 and last year, with 41% of them happening in September. John Summers, USA Radio News.
4: Princess Astrid of Norway has died at age 94, just 2 days after attending the funeral of her younger brother, King Harald V. Astrid served as Norway's first lady for 14 years and remained active in representing the royal family for decades. She was the last surviving child of King Olav V. Andrew and Tristan Tate will remain jailed in Miami while they fight extradition to Britain. A federal judge denied their request for release, citing flight risk concerns and finding they failed to show special circumstances warranting release. The brothers face British allegations of rape and sex trafficking, which they deny. From America's News Network, USA Radio News.
7: This is the Money Minute. I'm Alan Johnson. 1 minute, your money, and here's what mattered this week. Oil moved $100 a barrel. The 10-year Treasury yield pushed toward 5%. Producer inflation came in at 5.4%. Stocks sold off as investors reconsidered what the Federal Reserve may do next week. And President Trump proposed $5,000 payments to American adults if Republicans retain control of Congress. Potential cost? More than $1 trillion. Put it together, inflation is still running hot. Borrowing costs are rising. Washington is already carrying more than $40 trillion in debt. And the Fed meets next week. That's what happened. What happens next could affect everything from your mortgage to your retirement account. I'm Alan Johnson, and that's the Money Minute, presented by Heritage Gold Partners at 833-577-4653.
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9: 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Archery hunting for deer and turkey begin in September. But let's not forget some of the best fishing of the year. As the warmth of August slowly begins to give way to the cooler waters of September, the annual fall lake turnover begins. September is also just before the time when lakers, salmon, browns, and brookies migrate from the deeper, colder waters where they've been bottom feeding all summer to the now cooler, shallow waters in order to spawn. Fall fishing, like in the spring, is marked by being able to fish near the surface while trolling streamers or spoons without having to use downrigger setups or lead core lines. With more oxygenated, cooler water temps comes a re-energized fish that's ready to sample a buffet of abundant food or lures provided by the turnover.
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this week, the game plan honors Derek Phillips. He's a member of the University of Iowa marching band. He was a lead mellophone section leader. And last week during the football game, he suffered a sudden cardiac event while the band was getting ready to go and take the field through their halftime performance. He suffered cardiac arrest. He was transported to the hospital. And he didn't make it. He lost his life at 20 years old. This week, the Iowa band paid tribute to Derek by spelling his name out on the field. And obviously, didn't know the guy, but impacted the University of Iowa community quite significantly because the band members had tears. The football players had tears. And to remember that the game plan marching band and how we got here was everybody loves a marching band. Everybody loves a parade. And when I went to the Notre Dame Georgia Tech football game, which I think was 2 years ago now, down in Atlanta, Georgia at the Mercedes-Benz Stadium, I sent some pictures of the Notre Dame marching band to a buddy of mine, Pat Nelson, who loves marching bands. He's been a marching band guy for as long as I've known him. And at the end of the day, that's how the game plan marching band became a thing. And now we've got the honorary drum major, and today we do it in memory of Derek. Derek Phillips from the University of Iowa Marching Band. Derek, keep playing the music, man. You're the your life is being honored today as the honorary drum major of the Game Plan Marching Band in Nashua, New Hampshire. Good morning, Mark Hooley here with you. Studio 1A is what I'm calling it now. Right here in WSMN World Broadcast Headquarters. It is NFL Week 1. We've got more football to talk about than we have time on the radio show. So if you're listening, 1590 AM, 95.3 FM, stream us at WSMN.live. The video feed is up and running. We've got new high-tech graphics, which gives you the rundown. The University of Texas Longhorns making a big push last night to become the number one team in the country. The New England Patriots lose. And the Notre Dame Fighting Irish absolutely rolled over Rice, and we got to break it all down. But what time is it? 9 o'clock. You know the song from The Who, The Pinball Wizard, and the guy Tommy who could play the pinball? Well, over the past couple weeks, Game Plan feels like the Pinball Wizard because last week we were on Monday for the special edition, Labor Day edition of Game Plan. This week we start our winter and fall time slot. We move to 9 o'clock, replay plays at 12 o'clock, and we sit in this spot for the rest of the winter. And if you're looking out your window today, it's miserable out there. It's cold. It's raining. It is a perfect football season, and the New England Patriots have the NFL season underway in just a bad, bad, bad way. I told you last week you don't want to go up to Seattle week one. You don't want to get involved with the Super Bowl banner night. You don't want to get involved with the 12s and the whole thing that is in Seattle. But then there are the Patriots last Wednesday night kicking off the 2026 NFL season, and they had a chance. I mean, the New England Patriots took advantage of this thing. A rematch of the Super Bowl, which I don't like. A tough assignment right out of the gate. I don't like these rematches. The NFL has only done it twice in the Super Bowl era. The Denver Broncos and Carolina Panthers did it in 2016-17. Denver won the rematch. And, of course, you know by now the Seattle Seahawks won the rematch with the New England Patriots. And I'm just not a huge fan of it. Nobody wants to see that rematch. The banner event that they did up there was poor. I'm going to guess there were things in this stadium that we missed on the broadcast. There was a video recap of last season. Obviously, they're going to do that. There was a video tribute to Paul Allen, who was the former owner. He passed away. His family owned the team. They sold the team. So a little tribute to him. And then they start the video coverage of this thing on NBC. And it's this guy named Steve Reibel. He's the voice of the Seahawks, and he's down on the field. And I'm like, okay, here we go. They got the Vince Lombardi trophy on a table sitting behind him, and on the table next to it is one Super Bowl ring. Now, the stadium holds, what, 65,000 people? And if you're at the top deck of Lumen Stadium, do you think you could see anything that's going on when you have the Vince Lombardi trophy, the actual trophy, and one Super Bowl ring sitting on two tables behind this guy, Steve Reibel, who's the voice of the Seattle Seahawks? Cam Chancellor comes in. He talks about the 2012 championship team.
He then introduces this year's team. They come out. They unveil the banner, which just kind of hangs from the roof portion of Lumen Field. Richard Sherman, he raises the number 12 flag, which they do before every single game. Then he waves the towel. And that was kind of like it. And I was sitting there, I'm saying, do you remember when the New England Patriots were ripping off Super Bowl wins? In the pregame ceremonies of those events. Now, maybe we got a different glimpse because we had local coverage. So that's why I say maybe there was stuff that was going on up in Seattle at Lumen Field that we weren't privy to by the TV coverage. But remember when, the Patriots would bring out the Super Bowl championship trophies, the actual trophies, but then they would drive these like 30-foot inflatable Lombardi trophies out onto the field. And all you could see in the middle of Gillette Stadium, which is just like Lumen Field, 68,000 to 70,000 people, are these 30-foot Lombardi trophies sitting in the middle of the field. Ozzy Osbourne is playing Crazy Train on a stage at the end of the football stadium. The New England Patriots are running out. There's fireworks shooting off the whole place. I mean, it was a production. And it aggravated Bill Belichick. It aggravated him so much. They would always ask him, Bill, what do you think about the preparations that went into the pregame ceremonies? And he would, snort his nose a little bit and say, I'm a football coach. I have to talk to the people that are in charge of putting on events like that. That's not what we do. We're a football team. I'm a football coach. But that's what it was. I mean, it was a freaking event. The New England Patriots did it right. And I was watching this thing up here in Seattle and say, my God, the highlight of the whole thing was Mike McCready, the bass guitarist for Pearl Jam, coming out and rocking the national anthem. And that was it. And then banner night was over for Seattle. The 12s, which are supposed to be the largest, loudest crowd in all of the National Football League, were like just out of it. And then the game starts. And the Patriots win the toss. They defer to Seattle. Obviously, that's how they're going to do it. And Seattle rips off five plays. A 13-yard run, 13-yard pass, a penalty mixed in there, a 9-yard run. Then on the fifth play, Sam Darnold is kind of like rolling out to his left and gets tackled from behind and instantly goes down in a manner that is kind of funky. And I was texting back and forth with my son who was down at the University of Florida, and I go, oh, my God. I think Sam Darnold just broke his hip. And I have the text to prove it. And I'm sitting here going, I go, dude, you got to take a look at the Bo Jackson injury from 1991 when the Oakland Raiders were playing the Cincinnati Bengals in a divisional playoff round. And Bo Jackson ended his football career on almost an exact same play. He's running to the outside, and he comes up towards the sideline, and his left leg extends out, and the tackle is from behind, and it jammed himself into the hip. And if I remember correctly, Bo Jackson ended up, like, I think he dislocated the ball socket of his hip in the tackle. And as he's laying on the ground, he pushes down and pops it back into place. But he ended up having a fractured hip socket, and it ended his career. And Bo Jackson's football portion of it anyways, he tried to continue to play. He couldn't do it. And it was just like Sam Darnold. Darnold walked off the field. Like, you could see that he was ginger. Walked off the field. And then as he was on the sideline, he didn't go to the tent. And then all of a sudden, they did a commercial break, and they come back, and they go, Darnold is now in the tent. And then next thing you know, he's walking out. And I go, okay, so banner night was a dud. Mike McCready rocked the national anthem from Pearl Jam. And the Seahawks moved the football a little bit. But then Darnold gets hurt and is leaving the game, and I go, there's no way this guy's coming back. I mean, as he walked off the field, he could barely move. His hip was so tight. Come to find out, it's not a fractured hip. It's some sort of a very unique muscle tear in the hip structure. He's obviously going to be out for week two, they said, and then they're going to see where they go from there. It should be managed with rehab, and there's no fracture, which I guess is great news for Sam Darnold because, the NFL needs the stars in there. But I look at this opportunity for the Patriots, and I go, okay, they got this. They're going to have an opportunity here. And, they get out there and they move the football. And initially my thought was Josh McDaniels misplaced his New England Patriots NFL playbook and took that of the Foxborough High School football team. Because if you look at the stats, the opening drive starts out with 7 straight runs on the books. Stevenson's for 3 yards off the A-gap. That's basically right up the middle to the right side of the center. May scrambles for 10 yards. And on that one, it looked like it was going to be a pass. I went back and watched it. The lineman certainly did step back, so it looked like they were going to have a pass play there. It just broke down too quick. But on the books, it goes as a run.
So now you're sitting here saying run, run, and then they give the ball back to Stevens on a two-yard run off the left edge, but it's in a shotgun situation. So McDaniels is opening up the offense, giving May the time, and he hands the ball off to Stevenson. He goes off the left edge, picks up 2 yards, 3 yard run off the A gap. May scrambles the ball short of the first down, but then there's the late hit out of bounds. It extends the drive. So we're talking about six straight runs, and then they come right back to it, and they run the ball again, 6 yards off edge, back to Stevenson. And then they run seven consecutive plays that all go on the books as runs. I understand that they weren't all of designed runs. But don't you have to have some flexibility in that game, in that moment, realizing that the Seahawks quarterback just went down and you have an opportunity to move the football, and if you could punch something in here early on, you could take that 12 crowd right out of the game. And they had the game plan, and they script these things, and they're ready to go. But when you have that second play, and May scrambles, and there's a broken pass, and then you set up in the shotgun, and you hand the ball off to the left edge, you know, can't you flex a little bit there? Because the reality of that game is that the New England Patriots started with seven consecutive runs. The last play was an incomplete pass on 3rd and 7, and then they punted the football. And I just looked at that moment, and I was getting frustrated with Josh McDaniels, because this is typical of Josh McDaniels' style offense. He runs the football to set up stuff later in the game, and he's obviously a proven guy. He knows what he's doing calling the plays, but he's not helping his quarterback in that situation. I really think if they had mixed that thing up a little bit, got A.J. Brown a ball in that first series that he could have pulled in and moved the football down the field, instantly things start changing a little bit. And it just didn't happen. So the first drive, seven runs on the books, incomplete pass on 3rd and 7, and they punt the football back to Seattle. And I thought it was a missed opportunity. And at the end of the day, they continued to exchange punts back and forth. On the second drive of the game, the Patriots, you know, 9-yard pass made to Hollins, followed up with a 3-yard run on 2nd and 1 for a first down. That's the type of mix I like. Open it up, push that Seattle defense, which is coming at May. Two straight games. The Super Bowl and this one, they came at them all the time. So that second drive and throwing that ball on the first play pulls some of those defenders back, doesn't it? I mean, don't you give your quarterback an opportunity if they know you're going to throw the football? And then it sets up what they didn't have, and they covered this in the broadcast exclusively, that sets up what they didn't have in the Super Bowl, which was anything second and short. In the Super Bowl, it was always a 2nd and 9 and then 3rd and 8. They never got that, and they got it on the second drive, made a Hollins, and then they run the ball and pick up that first down. That's exactly what you want to do. The next play, 1st and 10, 7-yard pass, made A.J. Brown. That's what you're doing. You're moving the ball, and you're pulling those Seattle defenders off of the line of scrimmage, because as we go into the fourth quarter, you know what happens. That Seattle defense just lit May up, and they were coming at him. At the end of it, it's a 3rd and 1. Stevenson goes again right off the right side. He gets stuffed. It's back-to-back punts, and then they get the game belt, the ball back, and they score their only touchdown drive of the game. 10 plays, 77 yards, 5 minutes, 37 seconds off the clock. And it includes things like a 7-yard run for Kiner, the running back they picked up from Arizona, an 11-yard pass made to Larson, a 6-yard scramble for May, which he's going to be part of his game. I don't remember if he was the leading rusher in this one, but you know, you're always going to have May in that 35 to 45, 50 yards per game rushing number, and it's because he can scramble away. We'll get to that in a little bit. And probably the biggest play, the 34-yard pass interference, the ball deep down the sideline to A.J. Brown. The ball was underthrown, but this is what A.J. Brown brings to the New England Patriots. He brings a threat. The Patriots have not had this. A.J. Brown goes down the left side of the line, and Drake May throws the football out there. The ball's underplayed, but it ain't over, because those two Seattle defenders had to play both Brown and the ball. Now, if you had, pick Booty out there last year, okay, or Dobbs, God forbid he catch a football in this game at all. But if that was a throw to Dobbs, Dobbs ain't coming back and fighting for that football. So those defenders, one guy in the defense can take the player out of the game or out of the play, and then the next guy can go after the football.
And in many times, those 34-yard balls like that become picks because you don't have a wide receiver that's going to take the attention of both of the defenders. That's exactly what happened on that play. I've watched it several times. As he went back, the ball was underthrown, but Seattle knew that they could not separate. They had to continue to play Brown and push him away, and that's when you get the pass interference. And then you get the ball set up down there, and the next thing you know, they go and May hits the tight end, Van Rotten from Notre Dame, for the only play of the entire Patriots game that gets him into the end zone. And I go, that's a good drive. Let's follow up with some more of that. And then they don't. They come back to it, and again, this is the Josh McDaniels type thing. He always talks big picture. I get it, Josh. You're talking big picture. But man, did we need to win this football game. The Patriots get the ball after that touchdown. They get the ball five more times in this game. Eight plays, 39 yards to open the second half. Ends in a field goal. New England up 10-0. And then after that, three plays and a punt. Six plays, fourth quarter, INT. Five plays, INT. And then 15-play drive that tears up the final, 4 minutes, 3.5 minutes of the game. Seattle at this point has no timeouts left. Seattle cannot control the ball in any way, shape, or form. And New England is rolling down by three, 13-10. And Drake May gets the team into a situation with 21 seconds left. And it's the most rushed play you'll see from an NFL quarterback. And I'm screaming at the TV. May drops back. You can see the pressure coming. And he's on his back foot. He throws the football. He's trying to make something happen. And he doesn't throw it out of bounds far enough. And at the end of the day, the Seattle Seahawks secondary picks the ball off 2 feet in by about an inch, and the game is over with 21 seconds left. The New England Patriots turn the football over. Three interceptions by Drake May coming down the stretch. Now, some of that is the fact that A.J. Brown comes up with his high ankle sprain. He's now on the IL, missing at least four games. Some of that is that Dobbs on that final drive couldn't catch a football that the Pop Warner kids could have caught. It was literally nobody within 4 yards of him. The ball was sitting in his hands, and he turned to look to the sidelines and up the field before the ball got to his body, and the ball drops to the ground. That would have given them the first down. That would have, at the very least, given the Patriots the opportunity for the game-tying field goal because they had a timeout in their pocket, and they would have been able to get up, spike the ball, take a couple shots at the end zone, and at the very last thing, 3 or 4 seconds on the clock, kick a field goal to send the game to overtime. But Drake May throws those three interceptions in the fourth quarter, and it's just consistent with what Drake May has done against the Seattle Seahawks for the last two games. The New England Patriots have scored 11.5 points per game. Drake May has thrown three touchdowns, six turnovers, 68.3 quarterback rating. He's been sacked nine times. And you want to talk about why these things are falling apart for Drake May against the Seattle Seahawks? 11 of 31 on third downs in the Super Bowl and in the opener last week. I talk about it on Game Plan all the time. You cannot lose third down. You have to extend plays. And if you look back at the way this game was called, you know, it was becoming obvious that the Patriots' attempts to get inside yardage with Stevenson, who's a big back, but their inside rush attempts were so obvious that I could see it from my freaking couch. They were lining up, giving Stevenson the ball. He was going off tackle every now and then, but everything else was coming back up the middle. That's why he can't convert on third down. Because on third down, when you're looking at 3 or 4 yards, the Patriots weren't in position to throw the football, and you have to go back to Stevenson's to run the football. So at the end of the day, this is not a Drake May thing. And I know that the media, the national media, went all over Drake May this week. Does he still have what it takes? Is he still going to be the – yes. Drake May is still a good quarterback. Drake May is still going to make plays for the New England Patriots. But what Drake May needs to do, and I don't know how that has to get connected down there at Foxborough, but Drake May needs to throw the football into the fifth row of seats. He can't be throwing the football away on his back leg into the corner towards the pylon. That's how you lose the game. And that's exactly what the New England Patriots did. And at the end of the day, the game was there for the taking. Patriots won the first down battle 19-13. Drew Locke comes in and is
able to manage the game. He goes 16 of 22, throws a touchdown. They were just kind of being held along until the defense for Seattle won that game for them in the fourth quarter. It obviously goes without saying. But the Patriots statistically were all over this thing. They were 5 of 16 on third down, 2 for 2 on fourth down. They ran 67 offensive plays, 277 yards, 9 total drives, 4.1 yards per play. In time of possession at the end of the game plays into this thing. New England had the ball 34-17 to Seattle's 25-43. New England, 7 penalties for 50 yards. Seattle, penalties all over the place in the first half, 10 penalties for 98 yards. Statistically, this game was there. But it came down to one thing, and that was those three interceptions. The drop ball by Dobbs and the bad throws, trying to throw the ball, extending plays by Drake May. And last week when we talked about what they had to do, we said we had to keep Drake May protected. They didn't do that. You had to get A.J. Brown to become the number one wide receiver that the Patriots have not had. Injury prevented that from happening. He's out 4 weeks. The offensive line needed to do their thing. And I guess generally speaking, they did their thing. But Drake May has to be able to do his thing and throw the football away before the pocket completely collapses. So you're not going to keep a guy clean in the National Football League. But Drake May's got to be better in that situation. He really does. So at the end of the day, the New England Patriots, I think they blow an incredible opportunity to knock off the defending champs in one of the hardest places to play all season. They had a chance to get a win out there, and they lose the game 13-10 and fly back to Foxborough and have an extended break before they get ready for next week's home opener against the Pittsburgh Steelers next Sunday. And we'll hit that game next week. But this is a game that if you had gone through the projections in the first 4 weeks of the season, this was one you had in the loss column. And this is the part that really struggles with, because it was in the loss column, but you could have pulled it back over and you didn't expect to get in the win column. And they had the chance and they freaking blew it. It was unbelievable. So the New England Patriots start the season 0-1. They come back next week to play the Pittsburgh Steelers at home at Gillette Stadium in the home opener. Game plan, WSMN Radio, 1590 AM, 95.3 on the FM. Mark Cooley, Studio 1A. Week one for the New England Patriots is in the books. The rest of the National Football League is rolling. Thursday night, because of the international play in Australia, that's why the Patriots got moved to Wednesday. San Francisco 49ers, the Los Angeles Rams, and I love John Gruden. That guy brings some activity to the airwaves, and he had some remarks on international play that I think were spot on. He says, and you can Google it. There's two different ways that he does this thing. He's got this football breakdown podcast where he's got the dry erase board and he's literally calling out plays like he's the head football coach still. And he goes on there and the guy calls in and he's talking about, like, you know, how come you're all over this thing? And he says, man, if I told you I had to play an opening day in Melbourne, Australia, I'd probably guess I'd pass out right then and there. That's an 8,000-mile trip, multiple time zones. I don't even know if I'd be able to do it. He says the game started at 8:30. He says, heck, that's not even enough time to stop to have a pint on a pub on the way to the game. And he goes on to say that after the Bucks won the Super Bowl, they had to fly over for a preseason game in Tokyo, 18-hour flight. And he says, I think I'm still jet-lagged. Gruden's great. Caller comes in later and says, you know, these guys were developing the National Football League. They were taking buses and trains and all this kind of stuff. Is this just about the prima donna mix? And Gruden brings up a great point. He says, at the end of the day, if you want to invest and you want to make football better, do it in the United States of America. Flying the Los Angeles Rams and the San Francisco 49ers 18 hours from the West Coast over to Australia is doing nothing but causing you problems. And the two teams took two totally different approaches at this thing. The 49ers flew out a week early, spent 7 days there, let their team get adjusted, enjoyed a little bit of downtime in Australia, and finalized their game plan on the days leading up to the 10:30 a.m. kickoff, which was a Friday in Australia, but a Thursday night in the United States. And the L.A. Rams decided that they're going to fly in there, I think they landed about 22 hours before the game. And they claimed that their bragging point was, we got this luxury jet. Everybody has plenty of room to lay out. So everybody had a lot of rest. People were sleeping. They were watching movies. But you still had an 18-hour flight. And then you had to play a football game 28 hours later at 10:30 in the morning.
The national games, the international games are a problem. In the National Football League this year, this is the rundown. Obviously, week one, Rams 49ers in Australia. Week three, Ravens Cowboys in Brazil. That's a 4:25 USA start. Then week three, we're going over to London. Colts Commanders. Week five, Eagles Jaguars. Week six, Texans Jaguars. 9:30 a.m. starts. Week seven, Steelers Saints from France. Week nine, Bengals Falcons from Spain. Week 10, Patriots Lions from Germany. Week 11, Vikings 49ers Mexico City. That's an easy one for the 49ers. Heck, that's an easy one for the Vikings. Probably about a 4.5-hour flight. But at the end of the day, this is an investment in financial dollar signs. You see what I wrote on my paper? Money. This is all about money. But Gruden is right. You want to develop the National Football League and expand it? Do it in the United States. I mean, they're talking about Roger Goodell, who just got a new contract approved by the owners of the National Football League, talking about the fact that they're going to invest in a team in London. It's not a matter of if, it's a matter of when. They're already talking about putting a Super Bowl in London. The Buffalo Bills have announced this week that they will play the Canadian National Anthem at every home game moving forward at the new

especially the biggest one of all down in Mexico City. I think it drew 116,000 when the Dallas Cowboys went down there a couple years ago. The 49ers took advantage of the way they traveled, and they just put a whole bunch of questions on the LA Rams for their early season Super Bowl vibes. And if you want to follow up tonight on why those vibes are what they are, tune into 60 Minutes because the host or the guest on the show this week is Sean McVay from the LA Rams. And that guy is quite the follow. And he talks about his obsession with football. And the little snippet that I saw is pretty good. So check that one out tonight on 60 Minutes. But as far as the 49ers, Brock Purdy comes in 25 of 34, 205 yards, 3 touchdowns, 1 pick, a QBR of 81.5, a rating of 105.5. The 49ers ran the football 30 times, 174 yards. That's taking advantage of a team that had just flown 18 hours. 68 of them by CMC. Mike Evans in his 49ers debut, 6 balls, 49 yards, and a touchdown. Purdy sets an NFL record. Mr. Irrelevant, the last pick of the draft. NFL record, the highest completing percentage of any quarterback in the history of the National Football League in the first 50 games. He passed Joe Burrow. Burrow had a 68.0 percentage rate in his first 50 games. He's thrown 13,653 yards and 94 touchdowns in that time, made it to a Super Bowl. Brock Purdy went 68.1, 11,890 yards, 87 touchdowns, and has taken the San Francisco 49ers to a Super Bowl. At the end of the day, the 49ers take the Australian international game 27-7 over the Rams. Myles Garrett, a no-show at all. He's the guy that came over from the Browns. Zero tackles in the entire game. He's the reigning NFL Defensive Player of the Year. Zero tackles in the entire game. So those are the two games that are in the books. We're going to break down every single team is going to get some time on game plan starting right now. WSMN, 1590 AM, 95.3. 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You can see us live in the studio. Every single NFL team will have a crack this week at getting some airtime because starting next week, they start falling off. And as you break this thing down, you'll see what teams aren't going to get airtime on game plan moving forward. But right now, everybody's in the same blocks. Everybody's at 0-0. It's a full slate of games today and some Monday night games tomorrow. First one up, Bears-Panthers. This is Caleb Williams, Bryce Young. These two essentially traded for each other in the 2023 draft. Last year, Williams takes the Bears back into the playoffs. They win the AFC North. They beat the Packers in the wild card weekend. Then they lose to the Rams in overtime and divisional weekend. So they're right there. They've got the head football coach that they need in Ben Johnson. They got the quarterback in Caleb Williams. They've got playoffs under their belt now. The Bears are where they need to be. The Panthers, you could technically say the same. They won the NFC South last year really by default because nobody wants to win the NFC South. They were 8-9, backed their way into the playoffs for the first time in, like, I don't know, what, 8 years? Bryce Young has glimpses of opportunities where he's going to become a good quarterback in the National Football League, but I still don't think he's got the size. You put Bryce Young up to Caleb Williams, I tell you what, you give that ball to Caleb Williams, he's going to run down and knock somebody over. You give that to Bryce Young, he's going to have to juke you to get around you. So at the end of the day, I don't know if Bryce Young is going to do anything more than 8-9 for the Panthers, but they won the NFC South last year. They made it into the playoffs, and they lost at home to the Rams in wild card weekend. So this comes down today to Caleb Williams and Bryce Young. Who's going to continue to evolve for the Bears or the Panthers? I got my money on Caleb Williams. I don't know what Bryce Young is going to do, but Bryce Young is going to find a way to win the NFC South with more than 8 wins. Because that's not going to happen all the time. The rest of the NFC South is kind of, crappy. And we'll break them down a little bit. But at the end of the day, those are the two guys that are in the middle of the conversations for the Bears and the Panthers. That's a 1 o'clock kickoff today. Ravens and Colts. Well, the Ravens fired John Harbaugh last year. They go with Jesse Minter, longtime college coordinator. Was the defensive coordinator of the University of Michigan, national title a couple years ago in 2022. He followed Harbaugh out to L.A. last year and was the defensive coordinator for the Chargers. Now he gets the job with the Ravens. At the end of the day, the Ravens wanted something new. Harbaugh had grown old there. He had grown stale. So they moved on to the guy, and they bring in Minter. I hope at the end of the day, Lamar Jackson can get it done for this guy because he put his contract talks on hold, and he said it's time to start focusing on football. Ownership had the entire offseason to square this away, and they didn't. That's a symbol of a guy who's a little frustrated. The biggest advice I can give this guy, Minter, is run the football.

with Derrick Henry when it's 3rd and 2 or you're inside the 5-yard line. Derrick Henry should be scoring about 20 to 25 touchdowns on the ground if he's managed correctly. He's a beast. And John Harbaugh got away from that, and his coordinators got away from that. They let the ball go wherever they want, and that's probably what cost him his job, is he got too comfortable with what he had going on in there. But now you've got what you got. You got Jesse Minter. You got Lamar Jackson, who's disgruntled with his quarterback contract, and maybe not disgruntled, but he's moved on from the conversation. And then you got Derrick Henry, who's going to have to run the football a lot more in those tough situations, as long as he can hold on to it, than they did in the past couple years. And that's what the Baltimore Ravens have got to do. And if they can do it, the Baltimore Ravens are in the conversation for Super Bowl. If they can't, Jesse Minter has got himself a problem on his hands because he's a defensive-minded head coach, and his star quarterback, NFL MVP, ain't happy. And he's got to figure out a way to use Derrick Henry, who's one of the best running backs in all of the National Football League. As far as the Colts, they start 8-2 last year, hottest team in football. Everyone's got them going deep into the playoffs. Then Daniel Jones tears his Achilles, and they lose 7 straight football games. That's actually a lot like what the New England Patriots are, a team that has no depth. But Daniel Jones is back, and at the end of the day, the Colts probably still don't have the depth that they need. So we'll see what happens with Daniel Jones. I wouldn't put my horse to Daniel Jones. That guy just, he didn't have it when he played for the Giants. I don't think he's got it playing for the Colts. Falcons and Steelers, 2 head coaches, both getting another shot. Kevin Stefanski in Atlanta coaching the Browns. And Mike McCarthy gets another shot with the Steelers after they moved off from Mike Tomlin. The Falcons lost not only their quarterbacks in the preseason. Michael Penix never got clearance after his injury from last year. And then Tua Tagovailoa suffered an oblique injury and looked like he had gotten bitten by a dog when he fell down the other day at practice. And he's out for week one. So what are the Atlanta Falcons doing? They're going with Cooper Rust, who hasn't started a football game in a couple of years. And the Steelers, they're going to go with Aaron Rodgers, who's entering his 22nd NFL season. Aaron Rodgers, other than the year with the Jets when he tore, his Achilles, has played 16-plus games all the way along the line. And that's the difference between the Falcons and the Steelers. The Falcons have no quarterback. And Tunga Tagovailoa, I'm not even saying it right because I'm getting worked up, and he ain't your answer. And Michael Penix is still working back from his injury. He just got clearance a couple weeks ago to start moving. So neither one of those teams are going to do anything. Patriots see the Steelers next week when they open up at Gillette. Browns and Jaguars, the Browns, ugh. Could you imagine being a Browns fan? I mean, Deshaun Watson, Shedeur Sanders, and Dylan Gabriel. Those are your options that first-year quarterback Todd Monken, who took forever to get the job. He's the former offensive coordinator for the Ravens and the Georgia Bulldogs. Took forever to get the job. He gets the job, and those are the quarterbacks he has. So what's different other than the fact that they moved on from Kevin Stefanski, who's down in Atlanta, and gave the job to Todd Monken? Todd Monken's got a hill to climb up, and it's going to start on a tough spot because the Jacksonville Jaguars basically have what it needs, but they're a fan base and a team and an organization that's just, I don't know. Their stadium is half under construction. I'll be down there in a couple weeks for the Patriots game. I'll check it out and let you know what's going on down there. Their stadium is half under construction. They play 2 games a year in London. Next year, they're moving the team to Orlando for 2 years so that they can finish the construction of the football stadium. Liam Cohen is a good football coach. Trevor Lawrence is a good quarterback. Last year, they went 13-4. They won the AFC South. They got the number three seed. And then they lose at home to the Buffalo Bills 27-24. That's why your stadium can't be half under construction. And that's why you can't play your home games in London for half the season. Because when it comes time to play a playoff game, you need to have your fans in your stadium. And if you take 2 of their games and put them in London and then take the rest of the stadium and put it under construction, knowing that for the next 2 years you're going to pack the team up and move and play their games in Orlando, an hour and a half away, that's not necessarily how you build a home field advantage. But the Jaguars have a shot because they've got the players and the coach in place. You got to see what they can do. Can they build on 13-3? I have no idea. Bengals and the Bucks are 1 o'clock start. Both teams missed the playoffs last year. Both teams have money invested in their quarterback. The Bucks just gave Baker Mayfield a 3-year, $165 million extension to 2029.
The Bengals are tied up with Joe Burrow for till 2029 on his initial 5-year, $275 million contract. Todd Bowles back for year 5 in Tampa, and Zach Taylor back for year 9 in Cincinnati. Can you say rinse and repeat more than the Bucs and the Bengals with their quarterback situations and their head coaches? Nothing has changed here. They brought in a few little pieces, but you've got the same exact system. They didn't make the playoffs last year. How do you think Todd Bowles is going to motivate Baker Mayfield now that he's got his $165 million to get the plays done? And how do you think Zach Taylor is going to motivate Joe Burrow to realize that we'll build around you in Cincinnati? I know that your contract is coming up to the last couple of years, but we'll build around you in Cincinnati. The answer is they can't. And that's why both of those teams are going to be stuck in this position that they're in for the next couple of years. Horrible management. Horrible leadership. The Jets and the Titans, my God. The Titans' biggest thing is they got new uniforms. The Jets' biggest thing is they got new lockers this year for their team. Other than that, these two teams drive me absolutely crazy. Robert Saleh is the new head coach in Tennessee. He was the defensive coordinator for the 49ers last year. He plays against the Jets, who he coached for, what, 5 seasons? And in 2024, they fired him. And they fired him to bring in who? Aaron Glenn, who's in year 2, otherwise known as 1 year away from being the next Jets head coach to get fired. Last year, they went 3-14. They had the NFL worst, 4 turnovers in the entire game, 4 takeaways in the entire year. Other than the new lockers for the Jets, and other than the new color scheme and logos for the Titans and the $2 billion football stadium they're building across the street, does Geno Smith as the quarterback for the Jets or Cam Ward, the quarterback for the Titans, excite anybody? I don't think so. I like to see the new Titans uniforms, and I can't wait to see how the new health initiatives that are built into the lockers for the New York Jets helps them win a football game in the 2026 NFL season. Horrible team, the New York Jets. A team that's in, I don't know, disarray and trying to find their identity in the Tennessee Titans. The Saints and the Lions, God, I would love to see Dan Campbell and the Lions make a run. You know, they stifled last year. They missed the playoffs. This is coming off the year where they were the number one seed, 15-2, and they lost in the divisional round, their first playoff game at home to the Commanders, and I think they just got stuck. And that's why last year they didn't make the playoffs. But at the end of the day, they got Jahmyr Gibbs. He's our stud running back. He's going to be their sole featured back now that David Montgomery has moved on. Every fantasy football pick number one this year was Gibbs. He even took himself, he said. They said, hey, you know, everyone's talking about you being the number one overall fantasy pick. What do you think? He goes, I don't disagree. I took myself too. The Saints quarterback situation, I don't know. Tyler Slough started 9 games last year, 67% completion rate, 10 touchdowns and 6 picks. His backup is Spencer Rattler. I don't understand how the New Orleans Saints can roll that back out and say this is our best shot. I don't. The Lions have the head coach, and I would love to see Dan Campbell and his passion for football. I would love to see the guy get a shot back in the playoffs and see the Lions push. Let's give the Detroit Lions a shot at the NFC Championship and get them into the Super Bowl. I think that would be pretty cool to see. Probably the game of the day, the Bills and Texans. So many obvious questions here. Can the Bills finally make the jump to the Super Bowl? I don't know. They fired head coach Sean McDermott, who had built this thing to where it is, and they bring Joe Brady down from the offensive coordinator spot and give him the keys to the team. Was Sean McDermott doing something that we didn't know? I don't know if that makes difference. Sean McDermott, Joe Brady, isn't that kind of the same thing? I mean, they worked together for all those years. At the end, we'll find out because the Bills have Josh Allen, who enters year number 9. He has started almost every single game since he took over in 2019. You expect him to be there. You expect him to throw 3,500 to 4,000 yards. You expect him to throw 25 touchdowns because he's done it for 6 straight seasons. The Bills have a new $2 billion Highmark Stadium that opens up this week on Thursday Night Football. I mean, it's all right there for the Buffalo Bills. It's all right there. It's no different than what the New England Patriots did all the way back in 2001 when they opened the new stadium. Bledsoe came in, got hurt week 2 against the New York Jets. Tom Brady takes over. The rest is history. If the Buffalo Bills can't take advantage of this, it's not happening with this group.
So I'm going to tell you that the Buffalo Bills, this is it for them, make or break. Either you get to the Super Bowl or you just call it a day and you move on from everybody. Could you imagine if they moved on and traded Josh Allen? Because if you can't win now with Josh Allen after 9 years and two head football coaches and a new $2 billion stadium, when are you going to win with Josh Allen? When are you going to come? I don't know. The Texans, well, they overcame a 0-3 start last year. Great run down the stretch. They make the playoffs. They got a wild card win over the Steelers. Absolutely blew them out 30-6. It marked the end of Mike Tomlin's career as the head coach of the Steelers. Then they lost to the Patriots in the playoffs 28-16. C.J. Stroud in the final year of his rookie deal. You want to talk about some motivation? There it is. He's got the ability. Last year he threw 3,000 yards, 19 touchdowns, 8 interceptions in 14 games. The pick of the day, if you're going to watch one game, it's got to be the Bills and the Texans, I think, because you don't want to watch the Cardinals and the Chargers. These teams are in completely different trajectory. The Chargers are ready. They have the head football coach. They have the quarterback in Justin Herbert. They have the offensive line, one of the best linemen in all of football in Alt. I mean, the guy is a stud. They made the playoffs last year. They're into discussion this year. The only question mark is what Justin Herbert shows up for them every single week. The team and the ability are on his shoulders and his shoulders alone. The Cardinals drafted Jeremiah Love, a running back out of Notre Dame, stud running back, but that's who they drafted in the third overall pick after they let Kyler Murray walk away, and they're handing the quarterback seat to Jacoby Brissett. I mean, talk about a name that's just been kicked around for years, all the way back with the New England Patriots, Jacoby Brissett. I don't understand that. Two different directions. The Cardinals, I don't expect anything out of them. The Chargers, they get a shot to run. Could you imagine Chargers-Bills AFC Championship? That'd be something else. Dolphins-Raiders, the Dolphins are horrible. I mean, they are likely going to get the number one overall pick next year. They're horrible. Their head football coach is Jeff Hafley. He's the former head football coach of the Boston College Eagles, who when he came to BC was going to take this thing and bring it to where it needed to be. And at the end of the day, he didn't. He moved on to Green Bay, and now he's the head football coach down with the Miami Dolphins. Their quarterback is Malik Willis. That's all I got to tell you about that. The Raiders, on the other hand, they're building. They took the number one overall pick with Fernando Mendoza, the national championship quarterback, the Heisman Trophy, but they're going to put him on the bench and start Kirk Cousins. That's a game that I'm not looking forward to seeing on my TV today. Packers and Vikings, well, this is how this is going to play out. The Packers and Jordan Love are going to win 9 or 10 games. They're going to lose in the first or second round of the playoffs. The Vikings are going to change quarterbacks at least 2 or 3 times because they wasted another year by bringing in Kyler Murray, and he's going to be the starter. And then they're going to bring in Carson Wentz, and when he gets hurt, they're going to bring in J.J. McCarthy, who is a great quarterback in Michigan but is not going to make it in the National Football League. And Justin Jefferson, who's one of the best wide receivers in all of the game, is going to be sitting there saying, can someone get me out of here? And I don't blame him. Commanders and Eagles, they play this afternoon at 4 o'clock. Eagles have Jalen Hurts, but I think the tush-push might be managed by the National Football League, especially if you see some of the offside penalties that were called earlier in the preseason and in the Patriots game. So he's going to have to throw the football, and he struggles to do that for at least the last 18 games. That's why A.J. Brown was reading books on the sideline and left to come to the New England Patriots. The Commanders have Jaden Daniels. He's coming off an injury-shortened season. He loves his number 5 so much, but he's got to get out there and get it done. He certainly has the ability, and some of their success with some of these crazy, magical plays. Monday night, Cowboys-Giants. John Harbaugh, the new head football coach of the Giants, probably the most stable head coach they've had since 2016 when Tom Coughlin left the team and retired after winning a couple Super Bowls. A stable head football coach, the Giants finally have it. Can Jackson Dart be their answer at quarterback? Because they haven't had a stable quarterback since Eli Manning. And as far as the Dallas Cowboys, I can tell you that the Cowboys will probably be a 500 football team, make a little bit of a run towards October, November, then lose all the games. Dak Prescott will probably be in the conversation of one of the better quarterbacks, but they won't win any games, and hopefully they'll be eliminated, and the long drought of the Dallas Cowboys will continue, because the only thing we like to see better than the Yankees suffering is that of the fan of the Dallas Cowboys. All right, game plan. We're running out of time. We've got to get going here. Let's run down college football week 2. The Miami Hurricanes, yeah, they're really good. They played Florida A&M on Thursday night. It was 77-0 before the Fighting Pythons even put a point on the board.
Miami racked up 856 yards of offense, 426 yards passing, 430 rushing. Miami had 42 first downs. Florida A&M had four. Florida A&M was 1 of 13 on third downs. Oh, my God, that game was a beatdown. Darian Munchie, he threw 14 of 15, 252 yards and three touchdowns. The transfer through the portal from Duke. Running back Javian Malloy, he rushed 10 times, 142 yards. The Miami Hurricanes blow him out 77-7. James Madison, Billy Napier was the head football coach of the Florida Gators. And I think it was like he didn't want them to know how good of a coach he was, because yesterday his new team scored 87 points. James Madison scored three touchdowns on returns, a new NCAA record for a game. They scored 21 points in every single quarter, and they lost the time of possession 37-22, but won the game 87-3. 87-3, Billy Napier? Unbelievable. Florida, Georgia quarterback Gunnar Stocking ties a UG record with five touchdowns. He was 13 of 16, 234 yards. Number two, Georgia, soon to be number one because Ohio State could not get it done against Texas. They blew a 20-point lead in the fourth quarter. Arch Manning did everything he could do to give that game back to Ohio State. But at the end of the day, the Buckeyes finished the game with punt, punt, missed field goal, interception. Texas comes back and scores 20 unanswered points and takes the win 24-23. They are going to become the new number one football team when the college football rankings come out later today. As far as the Notre Dame Fighting Irish, they rolled over Rice 52-0. Notre Dame is probably going to be the new number two team in the country. Go Irish. Looking at the head, quick hitters. Barry Melrose, former ESPN analyst, LA Kings head coach, played over 300 games in the National Hockey League, was a personality like none other when he analyzed the NHL for ESPN for as many years as he did. He left ESPN a few years ago when he was diagnosed with Parkinson's disease. He lost his battle this week at the age of 70. Barry Melrose took the LA Kings to the 1993 Stanley Cup Final, in which they lost the cup. But Barry Melrose was a great guy and an unbelievable commentary for the National Hockey League. The Boston Red Sox, magic number is 7. They have a 99.9% chance of winning a playoff spot. They're going to get there. So you got to take a look at the week ahead. Red Sox wrap up with the Royals today. They got the win last night 5-1. They take it today, they win the series. Then they go down to Texas Tuesday for a three-game set. Next week they're in Tampa for three, which I think is a kind of big, really game, but not really, I think. I don't know. NFL Week 1, Patriots already played. So you got Bills, Texans at 1. Sunday night, you got Cowboys, Giants. Monday night, Mahomes and the Chiefs out in Mile High. Thursday night football, Bills open their new $2 billion stadium, all with restricted seats and all. NFL football underway. Game plan told. We got to get out of here. Have a good week. We'll talk to you next week.

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I'm trying to think of which one. 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We don't talk about it enough. I should mention we do have a stream. You can listen to the Car Doctor stream. It's live.

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She was as sweet as a rose at the dawning, but somehow fate hadn't meant her for me. 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

fall in love. 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Baba today, let's close our eyes and make our own paradise. 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Let our hearts discover. Let's fall in love. Why shouldn't we fall in love? Now is the time.